0: has designed a system that is intended to fail.
1: Spokespeople for USPS did not respond to questions about the whistleblower's claims. Anzila Wong, NPR News.
2: The Immigration and Customs Enforcement Agency says it now has enough body cameras for all of its officers and agents. NPR's Jimena Bustillo has that story.
3: The update comes after years of immigration officials telling lawmakers and civil liberties advocates that they did not have enough devices for a body-worn camera program to be implemented agency-wide. Now, Homeland Security Secretary Mark Wayne Mullen says he expects every agent in the field to be using one by the end of September.
4: That doesn't mean every ICE agent, everybody that's in the field, will have a body-worn camera. It's for our safety and the public safety, too.
3: In a statement to NPR, ICE said that training is still ongoing. It is still unclear how many cameras the agency has acquired. Earlier this year, top ICE officials told Congress they needed about 10,000 cameras for all their officers. Jimena Bustillo, NPR News, Washington.
2: Jury deliberations resume tomorrow in the trial of Lindsay Clancy, the Massachusetts woman charged with killing her three children in 2023. From member station WBUR, Deborah Becker has details.
5: The jury deliberated for about 5 hours after saying they could not reach a decision. Then they were excused for the day. Clancy's attorney, Kevin Reddington, says he's encouraged by that.
6: I'm very pleased with the work that this jury has put into the case.
5: Reddington has argued that Clancy should not be found criminally responsible for killing her children because she was experiencing postpartum psychosis. Prosecutors say she meticulously planned the killings. The jury's deliberated 23 hours so far. For NPR News, I'm Deborah Becker in Boston.
2: The State Department says 75 Americans remain unaccounted for along the border between Nepal and Tibet after last week's catastrophic floods. Among the missing 22 Americans traveling with the Isha Foundation, a group that teaches yoga and meditation. The organization says the travelers were at the Chinese immigration center on Nepal's border when the flood crashed through. This is NPR. European Union and NATO leaders are supporting Germany in its declaration that the presence of three armed drones last month at or near Leipzig airport were a hybrid attack by Russia. Terry Schultz reports EU foreign ministers will discuss a joint response when they meet.
7: Germany will ask its fellow EU members to support tougher sanctions on Russia at a regular meeting of EU foreign ministers. The German foreign minister said he'll propose blacklisting more Russian individuals connected to hybrid attacks and more intensively targeting Russian oil tankers. EU foreign policy chief Kaya Kallas says Russia wants to scare Europe, but that it won't work.
8: To the contrary, we will increase our support to Ukraine and invest in our own defense. This is the best way to stop Putin.
7: NATO Secretary General Mark Rutte said the alliance stands in full solidarity with Germany and that he welcomes the retaliatory measures announced by Berlin. For NPR News, I'm Terry Schultz in Brussels.
2: Tropical storm Edouard has made landfall in Louisiana near Johnson Bayou. Rain and thunderstorms focused along the Louisiana coastline will continue to expand northwestward into southeastern Texas. Forecasters say flooding downpours will continue along and inland from the Louisiana and Texas coast through tomorrow. Although localized flash flooding can occur in southeastern Texas, the rain will also be beneficial for areas in drought. Having been asked to do so by President Trump, Apple Maps has changed Lake Ontario's name to Lake America. For U.S. users, it's still Lake Ontario in Canada. I'm Louise Schiavone, NPR News.
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10: From the Center for Investigative Reporting and PRX, this is Reveal. I'm Al Letson.
11: My name is Marcus. I served in the United States Army. I'm a Desert Storm veteran.
10: Marcus is 61 years old, and he's a patient at a Veterans Affairs hospital in the Midwest.
11: I was serving the country. It was over in the African continent. I really can't go into much detail with that.
10: Like a lot of Gulf War veterans, Marcus was exposed to toxic smoke from burn pits during his deployment. Picture massive open-air fires, some as large as a football field. It's how the military disposed of its trash. Mounds of plastic, chemicals, munitions, and even amputated limbs were burned. Shortly after leaving the Army, Marcus started to feel sick. He went to his local VA to get checked out.
11: It was harder to breathe. I was doing the coughing, the fatigue. They basically told me, yeah, you had sarcoidosis.
10: Sarcoidosis is a condition that causes the immune system to overreact, and it can form lumps in the lungs. Many patients have difficulty breathing, and they can also have vision problems, chest pain, and skin rashes. The U.S. military acknowledges that there's a connection between exposure to the burn pits and various cancers and lung diseases, including sarcoidosis.
11: I enter the military healthy. You get what I'm saying? To come out and to discover a lot of these things I have is frustrating.
10: About a decade ago, Marcus took a test to determine how well his lungs were functioning. It was done with a device called a spirometer. That's when doctors found out he had an additional respiratory illness, COPD, chronic obstructive pulmonary disease, another condition common among Gulf War veterans. At that time, Marcus was diagnosed with a mild case of COPD, but he says his symptoms didn't feel mild. And over the next decade, he continued to get worse.
11: I used to get up and walk. Exercise now is limited because of the fact that it's hard for me to breathe. It's hard for me to stand. It's hard for me to do the things that I was doing. It's limited.
10: The lung test that Marcus took was adjusted for race. It had an algorithm that assumes black patients have naturally lower lung capacity than white patients and gives them a different score. The idea is that black bodies are somehow biologically different from white bodies. It's a myth that goes back to the time of slavery in the United States. This idea of racial difference is so pervasive in American medicine that it has become embedded in the tests that doctors use, even though it's been established that genetically, we are 99.9% the same.
11: You ask yourself that three-letter word, why? Why race should be a part of this?
10: Today, we're teaming up with The Race Equation, a special series from the New England Journal of Medicine that investigates life or death medical decisions that most of us assume are based on science. But what if the science is wrong? Here's reporter Rachel Gottbaum.
12: I've been a medical reporter for many years, and I've covered a lot of stories. But this one haunts me. It began with my work at the New England Journal of Medicine. I would sometimes see studies about diagnostic tests that use equations. These equations are known as clinical algorithms, and they help doctors determine just how healthy or sick their patient truly is. But it turns out that many of these tests actually had race baked into them, and they produced different results for black patients. The spirometry test that Marcus took is one example. To grasp what was going on, I needed to understand more about the spirometer. It's a standard test doctors use to diagnose and treat dozens of lung diseases, including asthma, COPD, and cystic fibrosis. It's also used to help determine which patients are referred for a lung transplant.
13: I am an assistant professor of medicine at the University of California, San Francisco, and my specialty is pulmonary and critical care medicine.
12: This is Dr. Aaron Baugh. He first learned how to use a spirometer about 15 years ago when he was in medical school. That's also where he was taught by his professors that many black patients have smaller lungs because of evolution and biology.
13: They would say, well, people that live near the equator tend to have generally longer limbs and a shorter trunk. So that would mean then a smaller chest cavity and smaller lungs to go inside that smaller chest. So when you're looking at lung function, you have to take this into account and you have to correct for it.
12: So here's how the correction works. The spirometer has a medical equation built into it. When a patient breathes into the machine, their lung capacity is compared to what's considered normal for their age, gender, and race. For black patients, that normal range is set 10 to 15% lower than for white patients. Doctors believe that adjusting the test for a patient's race made it more accurate.
13: It's not something that is problematic. It's not something that was caused by anything about their life or their treatment or anything. It's just the state of nature.
12: At the time, Aaron Baugh didn't question the idea of tailoring treatment for different races. As a black man himself, he was concerned by the health disparities between African Americans and other racial groups. So if it was true that biology was one of the reasons why black people have more lung disease, Aaron agreed with using a race correction.
13: I knew that black patients have worse health outcomes. And so I was really happy to hear, like, wow, they've really done some research and they've thought this out. They are recognizing these important differences and then letting the differences guide the way we treat people. And that is going to be a positive thing.
12: That's what he thought until one day in 2019. Aaron's boss reached out to him about an article he'd read in the New York Times. It was part of the 1619 Project, an initiative to examine the legacy of slavery. The article said that in the 19th century, doctors in the U.S. used the spirometer to validate their theory that African-American lungs were inferior, and that using race in modern lung tests was a legacy of this racist idea.
13: They were saying that spirometry, or the way that we measure lung function, is inherently biased. It's fundamentally wrong.
12: But at the time, Aaron and his boss disagreed. They felt that the author of the article, who was not a doctor, didn't understand the biology. So they decided to take action.
13: We're all scientists, so what we should do is put our money where our mouth is. We can do an updated study, and we can relook at this question. And that way, we're going to demonstrate why this layman in the New York Times is so mistaken about their understanding of lung function. And we're really going to show that recognizing that all these racial differences are all natural is the best thing for patient care.
12: Aaron and his colleagues set up a study to analyze the accuracy of the spirometer test. Was using a race correction more accurate as they believed? Or would removing race from the equation lead to a better diagnosis? They studied 2,500 patients from 10 hospitals around the country and measured their lung function in multiple ways. They started with the standard race-corrected spirometer test. Then they did another one that was race-neutral. They also did scans of the patient's lungs and collected data on their symptoms.
13: We looked at things like how far you can walk in 6 minutes. We looked at their self-reported symptoms. And we looked at things like the average thickness of their airway wall.
12: This was in the spring of 2020. COVID was wreaking havoc in the U.S., especially in black and brown communities. As a critical care pulmonologist, Aaron was spending long shifts in the ICU and finding time for his study in between. Early one morning, after an overnight shift at the hospital, Aaron returned home. Pacing around his kitchen in his pajamas, he decided to finally review the study data. He ran a program that crunched the numbers.
13: The computer's loading. The statistical program is going through. Bam! And it said, the difference is the race neutral is way better than the race base. And I was like, wait a minute, what? Did I press the wrong button? What happened?
12: Aaron ran the numbers again. Same result. The tests without race were more accurate. But he still didn't believe it.
13: I'm tired. I'm going to close this computer. I'm going to take a nap. I'm going to get up and do it. So then the third time, I wake up, open it up, double check everything, and then hit run. And again, big difference in favor of the race neutral. And it's like, oh my goodness, like I think we have something here.
12: The study showed the black patients were actually much sicker than their spirometry tests reported. Race correction was masking the severity of their lung disease.
13: It was just kind of a big, oh, moment. That was not what we expected to find now, right? It's a scary moment and it's an exciting moment. It's scary because everything you've been doing is wrong.
12: It took Aaron time to accept the results of his study. It meant that the test he and other doctors had relied on for years was actually hiding lung disease in black patients. Now he began to understand why these patients were often sicker and ended up in the hospital more, even though their spirometry results appeared normal.
13: When I thought about my actual practice and the patients I was seeing, the outcomes were so much worse, like coming to the hospital with a respiratory illness or having pneumonia, or when I go into the room and talk to the patient, I may be getting a very different picture than what those numbers were telling me.
12: The spirometer is more than a medical test. It's also used to determine who gets workers' compensation benefits and who qualifies for certain jobs, like firefighters and police officers.
13: This is not a small test. It is used in diagnosis of lung disease. It is used for job hiring, disability assignments. It is used in consideration of different specialized medical treatments and therapies. So it can touch people in a lot of important ways if you're doing this wrong.
10: Dr. Aaron Baugh discovered how supposed biological differences among races were baked into critical medical tests like the spirometer. In a moment, we trace the racist beliefs about the anatomy of African Americans all the way back to Thomas Jefferson.
14: And he says the bodies of these enslaved peoples are fundamentally different than white bodies. They're darker than us. And they have different features. And those differences are given by nature. They are innate and they will never change.
10: That's next on Reveal.
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10: From the Center for Investigative Reporting and PRX, this is Reveal. I'm Al Ledson. This week's show is a collaboration with The Race Equation from the New England Journal of Medicine. Before the break, we met Dr. Aaron Baugh. He learned that a common and vital medical test to determine a patient's lung function had a critical flaw, one that came down to race. Aaron wanted to dig deeper. Reporter Rachel Gottbaum explains what he did next.
12: Aaron needed to understand, how could a test that distorted the results for Black patients become a standard diagnostic tool in American medicine?
13: That pointed me to the work of a Brown historian named Lundy Brown.
19: I'm Lundy Brown. I have been for about 40 years a professor of pathology and laboratory medicine and Africana studies at Brown University.
12: I spoke with Lundy Brown before her death in 2024. She told me about one morning in 1999. She was reading the newspaper when a story caught her eye.
19: I was sitting down at the kitchen table, and I saw this article in the paper about the lungs of Black people being smaller than the lungs of white people.
12: The article was about a lawsuit. Shipyard and steelworkers in Baltimore were suing an insulation manufacturer for exposure to asbestos. The company wanted to block the Black workers from the lawsuit, arguing that since they biologically had lower lung function, they weren't actually sick. They said this idea was backed by science and by doctors, but none of it made sense to Lundy Brown. The white workers were entitled to compensation for damage to their lungs, but not the black workers? How could that be?
19: I was taken aback, if not totally shocked, by this notion, and I wondered where it came from.
12: Lundy went to a good friend who was an occupational physician and asked him about it.
19: And he said, yes, the consensus in medicine was that the lungs of black people differed from the lungs of white people, that they were smaller, and that was built into the medical evidence.
12: At the time, Lundy Braun was in a social justice group at Harvard that focused on race and medicine. She wanted to know, had anyone else heard that black lungs were naturally smaller than white lungs? Evelyn Hammonds, a professor of the history of science and African American studies, was leading the group. She was as shocked as Lundy by the claim, and she wanted to help get to the bottom of it.
14: We just started with the basic question. Well, where did this very idea of differences in who first measured lung function and why?
12: They started to look into the evidence. And that's when Lundy found hundreds of medical articles and scientific papers dating back more than 200 years. To her surprise, they led all the way to Thomas Jefferson. Jefferson wrote about lung differences among races in Notes on the State of Virginia, his influential book laying out a vision for the new nation, where he outlined his beliefs about science, government, and slavery.
14: And then there's this striking section where he focuses on the body, and he says the bodies of these enslaved peoples are fundamentally different than white bodies. They're darker than us, and they have different features. I've observed that they don't seem to breathe the same way we do, and those differences are given by nature. They are innate, and they will never change.
12: Jefferson wrote that African Americans sweat more than whites, which made them more tolerant of the heat. He said they didn't need as much sleep, and he concluded that their lungs were different and disabled.
14: Now, Jefferson's an enormously complex man, but he laid that groundwork for exploring racial differences. Even though he's not a physician, medical people take it up.
12: Doctors at the time paid attention to Jefferson's findings, but it wasn't until the invention of the spirometer in the 1840s that Jefferson's ideas about race and lung capacity were embraced by science. The spirometer was invented by a British surgeon. It was a large device that held an inverted glass container filled with water. A person would blow air into a tube, causing a bell inside the container to rise. Doctors would measure a person's lung volume by how high that bell rose.
14: Lung capacity was something that was supposed to be a measure of the vitality of a population. It comes about in this new, increasingly industrialized world. What are the bodies of these people who have to do this new labor?
12: In England, the spirometer was first used to examine the lungs of men of different classes, from the laborers building railroads to the gentry. But once the spirometer made its way across the Atlantic, it was picked up by an American physician. His name was Samuel Cartwright. He practiced medicine on plantations, and he used the test for a very different purpose.
14: Cartwright picks it up because Cartwright is from the South. So the labor regime he's interested in is slavery, plantation slavery. And so that's why he turns to race.
12: Cartwright started by using the spirometer to test the lung capacity of his own slaves. And then he compared that to the lungs of his fellow white slave owners. He found a difference of 20%.
14: The measurements are all to support the belief that was solid in his mind. Their bodies are different than our bodies. Fundamentally different, and the natural condition of black people is slavery. Their bodies are fit for slavery.
12: Cartwright was considered an expert on the medical condition of enslaved black people. He was a professor at what would later become Tulane School of Medicine, and he published his findings in medical journals, writing that black people were more susceptible to respiratory illness because of their inferior lungs. Here's Aaron Baugh again. He explains that Cartwright's treatment for low lung capacity in slaves was actually slavery itself.
13: The only way you can correct this is that if you physically beat them, that's actually a way of taking care of them, because as they gasp in pain, they'll be taking in more air than they would at baseline.
12: According to Cartwright, Black slaves had their own type of medical conditions, including an illness he called drapetomania, or the running away disease.
14: He said, well, for a slave to run away is a sign of mental disease, because their natural condition is slavery. They have to be unsettled somehow if they run away from slavery.
12: This is hard to hear, but these were common beliefs in the United States at the time.

0: made their way into the practice of medicine today.
1: If you think about a snowball, the beginning of that thing was Cartwright, and as it kept rolling downhill towards the present, we developed more and more momentum of looking into trying to find natural differences and then trying to assign meaning to natural differences without thinking about, you know, what are the alternative explanations.
0: This was an era of race science. In 1865, the U.S. was emerging from the Civil War. An astronomer named Benjamin Gould was hired by the federal government to conduct a massive study of Union soldiers. He was tasked with creating a catalog of the men, collecting their age, weight, lung capacity, and various body measurements.
2: They said, look, this is how you measure the width of the chest and check on how much they breathe in, how much they breathe out. It's not that precise. They actually know it's not precise, but as long as it confirms pretty much with what they already believe, they're fine with that.
0: Gould's findings were published in a major government report. It claimed the lung capacity in the black soldiers was 6 to 12% lower than in the white soldiers. The report was considered definitive scientific proof that black lungs were smaller and inferior to white lungs. And it was cited by doctors for generations and would become a framework for medicine and the biological differences between the races.
2: Remember, you have a growing medical profession after the Civil War. You have an expanding medical education system. In those days, you graduated from Harvard Medical School, and this is what you learned. You consider that to be the best knowledge there is about bodies.
0: By the early 1900s, U.S. physicians increasingly attributed the higher rates of disease like tuberculosis and syphilis in the black population to innate differences in their lung capacity. But there are a few people who push back. They say maybe this isn't about biology. Specifically, W.E.B. Du Bois, an African-American Harvard-trained sociologist who co-founded the NAACP.
2: And he starts looking at the data that has been collected by these clinicians and physicians and just shows all these differences. He said, no, this is some really sloppy work. And if you do more careful work, which he did, he doesn't find those same kinds of differences. He finds some high rates, but he attributes those higher rates of certain diseases to the social conditions and living conditions that black people had to live under.
0: Du Bois and other black scholars published their findings, but the medical establishment ignored them. By the 20th century, more medical studies are done that reinforce the belief that black Americans naturally have lower lung function than white Americans. In the 1970s, a major study of asbestos workers in Louisiana showed a difference in lung function between black and white employees of 13.2%. Professor Lundy Braun says the authors dismissed social and environmental factors, claiming the difference was biological.
3: Many people in medicine were trained in the regime of racial science, and it didn't occur to anybody to question it. I think they thought that they were simply presenting the science in a more accurate way.
0: That study led hospitals to standardize the test's race-adjusted number. So as new electronic spirometers were introduced, the normal lung function for black patients was set at 13.2% lower than for white patients. By 1999, additional groups received their own race equation.
2: And the machines made a huge difference in the sense that it offered a particular kind of authority and led people not to question so much. Because if you have a machine that measures it, then it must be true.
0: As recently as 2010, a paper published in the New England Journal of Medicine referenced Benjamin Gould's Civil War findings that black soldiers had naturally lower lung function than white soldiers.
3: I mean, this is part of the problem. Studies are presented as scientific, and they're accepted as scientific if they're published in a scientific paper, in a scientific journal. And then those kind of very basic questions never get asked.
2: The bottom line is they never question the premise of the comparison in the first place. They never come back to the point, well, actually, is there a real

0: difference here? What kind of difference? And if there is a difference, what causes it? Is it an innate racial character, or is it produced by social conditions, economic conditions, working conditions? They don't let those other questions enter.
1: In 2014, Lundy Braun finally published her research on the history of the spirometer in a book called Breathing Race into the Machine. At first, her work was largely ignored. And then, she says, she faced hostility.
2: I was sometimes told to, like, calm down. Or I was other times told that, how could I question all these scientists? I wasn't a pulmonologist. But by and large, people just said I was wrong and that I didn't understand the science.
1: But in 2020, everything changed. First, the COVID pandemic, when the nation saw a greater number of Black and brown patients die. Then, the brutal killing of George Floyd by police. Here's Dr. Aaron Ball.
3: On national television, on police body cameras, the whole nation watched a Black man be murdered and suffocated to death while he screamed some 20 times, "I can't breathe."
1: The protests that followed George Floyd's death motivated many people in medicine to push for change. In 2021, Aaron and his colleagues published their study that showed race correction in spirometry was masking the severity of lung disease in Black patients, making them appear healthier than they actually were.
3: Wow, we can no longer ignore this. We cannot defend our older practice of just saying, trust us, you don't need to look into this, just keep using race-based. We need to hit a pause and consider using race-neutral approaches.
1: Around the same time, Lundy Braun was starting to get recognition for her work on the history of the spirometer.
2: The intent of my research was that this is a racist practice and that it should be ended. It's not about race getting into this fabric of medicine, but of racism getting into the fabric of medicine.
1: Lundy and Aaron were both invited to join the country's leading experts on lung health to review pulmonary function testing. The American Thoracic Society debated for 2 years whether to remove race from the test's algorithms. And in 2023, the group finally came out with new recommendations. Doctors and hospitals should use race-neutral tests. But there was still a problem. The new recommendation was just that, a recommendation, not a policy that could be enforced. It's now 2026, and despite the work of Lundy Braun, Aaron Baugh, and many others, the majority of hospitals and doctors in the U.S. still use race in their lung testing. So why haven't more hospitals switched to race-neutral testing if the science shows it's more accurate? For one, Aaron Baugh says change in medicine is slow. Some doctors are still reluctant to disavow what they've been practicing for years. And then there's the cost associated with replacing older spirometry machines.
3: So then you're talking about at my hospital, I have to buy all new equipment that could be thousands or millions of dollars investment. Then I've got to be educated. What do these new values mean and how do I interpret them? So it's a big process to actually create a change in something so fundamental.
1: There's also the current political climate in Washington that's targeting research and advocacy related to race. The momentum to address issues of race in medical tools has stalled, and in some cases come to a screeching halt. Many doctors we contacted are concerned about a possible backlash and wouldn't speak to us on the record. This all leaves Aaron frustrated. He says race-neutral testing is better for all patients.
3: I do want to emphasize what we found and what other people who have studied this has found is we have found many benefits to white patients. It improves the correlation between understanding disease outcomes and lung function for all people.
1: He wants doctors instead to focus on the actual reasons that their Black patients are sicker, like living conditions, environmental factors, and access to medical care.
3: Could this be related to Is it just missing appointments? Is it about, you know, access to medications? Is it like, is it their diet? What is happening that explains this difference? That's like the golden goose of, we all wish we could find what is the factor or factors, plural, that contribute to this so we could address it and reverse it.
1: The bottom line, he says, is that this discovery has reinforced a core tenet of being a physician. Listen to your patients.
3: It was kind of in front of us the whole time. And we had to do all this for me to say, like, oh, actually, what if I just believed the patients when they said, no, I really am like more short of breath. Your numbers aren't showing that, but that's what I'm feeling.
4: Aaron Baugh had proved that the race-adjusted spirometer was preventing Black patients with lung disease from being accurately diagnosed. But that isn't the whole story. The same faulty test is also used to help determine which military veterans get disability benefits and which ones do not.
5: There are still facilities in the country that are using race-specific calculators, and they don't even know they're using them. We've relied on a test that is not accurate, and now we're stuck dealing with the consequences.
4: That's next on Reveal.

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1: From AI in the classroom to concerns over funding, from high rates of burnout to safety worries, teachers are under more pressure than ever. What's it like preparing for a new school year when the rules and resources keep changing? We hear from educators across the country next time on 1A.
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2: From the Center for Investigative Reporting and PRX, this is Reveal. I'm Al Letson. We heard at the top of the show from Marcus. He's the Gulf War Army veteran who'd been suffering from shortness of breath and fatigue after being exposed to toxic smoke from burn pits. He'd taken these complaints to his local VA doctors, but the lung test they gave him was race-adjusted, and it showed only mild lung disease. None of that felt right to Marcus.
3: Well, I remember going and taking these breathing tests. It was frustrating for me to go in there knowing that I got the symptoms, and I'm using the common sense theory. This is me. If it looks like a duck, quack like a duck, it's a duck.
2: What Marcus didn't know was that the test could be masking his lung disease, all because of the color of his skin. Here's reporter Rachel Gottbaum.
4: Marcus was convinced that he actually was much sicker than his doctors understood.
5: Marcus had not had a breathing test in many, many years.
4: This is Natasha. She's a primary care doctor Marcus met at the VA.
5: I brought to his attention that he may be one of those people where he would benefit from having his pulmonary function test redone.
4: The whole topic of race-adjusted testing is controversial at the VA. Natasha and the military veterans we spoke to for this story say they could face repercussions. So they've asked us not to use their last names. But as a VA doctor, Natasha is a passionate advocate for patients, encouraging them to get their lungs retested.
5: The results are not reflecting what is happening to the veteran who is Black. And so now you have a condition where the patients are not treated and they can only get worse.
4: At Natasha's urging, Marcus went in for a new lung function test. And sure enough, the test without race showed that this whole time, his COPD and his sarcoidosis had actually been a lot more severe.
5: He's had 10 years of these symptoms without a test showing the evidence that he had disease. And if you do not have a proper diagnosis, you do not have access to the proper medications to make you feel better. You don't have access to the specialists who are the experts in disease control. You are left with symptoms that are unresolved and become a mystery.
4: But this story is not just about medical care. It's also about money. Thousands of dollars in disability payments that Marcus and other Black veterans may be owed by the VA.
6: My name is Peter Sporn. I am a professor of medicine at Northwestern University, Feinberg School of Medicine. I'm also a staff physician at the Jesse Brown VA Medical Center here in Chicago, Illinois. We can't speak to the media on behalf of the VA. So I'm not speaking to you on behalf of the VA.
4: I called Dr. Peter Sporn because he's a pulmonologist who has cared for military veterans for decades. He and his colleagues realized the race-corrected test was a major problem.
7: We're doing this lung testing like this, and it's not scientific, and it's hurting patients.
4: Dr. Cheryl Connor is one of those colleagues.
7: I'm a clinical associate professor at the University of Illinois at Chicago. However, today I'm speaking for myself and not on behalf of the VA.
4: Cheryl and Peter could see that using race and lung tests was masking disease in their Black patients, so they decided to do something about it.
7: We're one of the few VAs in the country that has a majority Black veteran patient population. So yes, I take care of a lot of sick Black veterans. Our VA started using a race-neutral equation because we realized it was the right thing to do.
4: With Peter and Cheryl's advocacy, the Jesse Brown VA became one of the first hospitals in the country to stop using race in lung function testing. Soon after, they convinced other VAs in the Midwest to make the switch too. Most of the Black veterans Peter and Cheryl treat live below the poverty line, and they often struggle to manage their illnesses and to pay their bills. Cheryl says when race was removed from their pulmonary function tests, she and her colleagues had an epiphany. Using race in the test wasn't just harming the health of their Black patients, it was hurting them financially.
7: Compensation and pension uses specific PFT numbers to determine the amount of money that veterans get if they have a lung-related disability.
4: In other words, the pulmonary function tests, or PFTs, are the same tests the VA uses to determine if a sick veteran qualifies for monthly disability benefits and how much money they may get.
5: It's a hard cutoff, and if you meet a certain threshold, then you get more benefits, you get more resources.
4: Natasha, the doctor at Marcus's VA, says because the Gulf War vet now has new test results that show more severe disease, he should be eligible for better medical care and bigger benefit payments.
5: Not only does this translate to resources as far as medications and doctors, but also to money, to your ability to survive, whether or not you continue to work or not. And so it does have a lot of impact on your quality of living if you are unable to be recognized as having a disease.
4: For example, the difference between a mild case of COPD and a moderate one can increase monthly VA compensation from about $180 a month to around $550 a month. That translates into thousands of dollars a year that Marcus and other Black veterans may be entitled to, but haven't received because of their race.
3: We got life out here. I mean, we got to pay the bills. We got to live.
4: Marcus is now applying for new benefits from the VA, but until his case is reviewed, all he can do is wait.
3: A lot of things that thrust upon us as being veterans, and it's frustrating. Not just me, and I'm just saying this in general. It may lead into suicide, it may lead into alcohol, it may lead into a whole lot of things because of the frustration with the trust of our doctors or with the trust of the system. Or the trust of the process.
4: Marcus is one of hundreds of thousands of Black veterans who may be affected by race and testing. There's also Richard, who Natasha met back in 2019 when he was in the hospital with double pneumonia, the flu, and kidney failure.
8: All I know is that I woke up, looked up, and saw her face.
9: Oh, that's how we met.
8: And I'm like, wow, you're pretty.
4: Richard and Natasha sat down to speak with me at a local library near the VA. Richard is clearly proud of his military service. On this day, he's wearing a black leather cap with Vietnam veteran printed in big yellow letters. He says he enlisted in the Army in 1970.
8: Before I enlisted, I was really pretty healthy. I was running 100-yard dash, and I was actively singing.
4: Richard says he was sent to Louisiana for basic training, and that's where he was first exposed to toxic chemicals in a tear gas training exercise. The soldiers were being taught how to respond in case of an enemy attack, but some of them pushed him into a building filled with gas, and he didn't have a mask.
8: I didn't have any protection at all. No gas mask, nothing. And they closed the door on me. Made sure I stayed in there a few minutes. I come out gagging and all that kind of stuff. I think the gas had a lot to do with me getting cysts all over my face.
4: After basic training, Richard says he was sent to Vietnam. His battalion found themselves fighting on a mountain for 6 days. And that's when he saw planes overhead dropping napalm on the enemy.
8: You could feel the heat. It's like throwing you in a fire. And when it hits the enemy, it automatically vaporized them. It's just, and they're on fire. The whole area is on fire. Everything is burnt up. Everything was burnt.
4: Richard finished his military service in 1976, and years later, he was diagnosed with mild COPD by a private doctor. And then, in 2019, Richard was diagnosed with lung cancer. He began radiation and chemotherapy treatments. And last year, Richard was told he's cancer-free, but he says he's still having trouble breathing.
8: They told me that it was part of the lung cancer, and it would get better, but it didn't.
4: Just like she did with Marcus, Natasha encouraged Richard to get a new test that didn't use race.
5: So it looks like he's had severe disease this whole time, and we're encouraging him to go reapply because you do qualify for benefits, is what we see.
4: At 76 years old, Richard moves a little slower these days, but he's determined to stay on top of his medical care, and he plans to reapply for benefits. But the reality is the benefits process falls on the shoulders of the veterans themselves, and that can be overwhelming.
8: Until you get all your records. I went to records, and they gave me 2 shopping bags for the records. Now, how do you expect me to go through all that and understand it? There's a lot of medical terms. I don't know what they're talking about.
4: Richard's been poring over those records with Natasha's help, and he hopes to get VA compensation for his COPD. We've been speaking for a few hours at this point, and Richard has to head out. The auto show is in town, and today is free entry day for military veterans.
5: You're a busy guy. You're all over this city.
8: Well, that's what keeps me going.
4: Richard exits the library onto the windy sidewalk. He turns up the fur collar on his wool coat and heads toward the bus stop. After about a block, he pauses.
8: I'm going to have to stop talking because I'm kind of running out of breath. That's one thing. Got to catch your breath. Got to stop talking. And you could be in an intimate type of conversation where you're getting to the nitty-gritty of something. And you got to stop talking. Just run out of breath.
4: Richard takes a puff of his inhaler, and a woman notices his Vietnam veteran hat.
9: Your service.
8: Oh, thank you, ma'am. Thank you. We do get that. Thank you for your service.
4: Back at the Jesse Brown VA in Chicago, doctors Peter Sporn and Cheryl Connor say they're seeing more Black veterans diagnosed with lung disease now that they're using race-neutral testing. But nationally, 70% of Veterans Affairs hospitals are still using race to measure lung function, and that doesn't seem right to Peter and Cheryl.
6: We raised with the VA nationally that we should do this on a nationwide basis.
4: They made their case, but the VA said no.
6: They've declined to adopt our recommendation, and they've said we're going to keep everything the way it is.
4: The VA said that the hospitals that had already moved to race-neutral testing, like the ones in the Midwest, could continue. But in 2024, the agency banned any additional VAs from making the switch.
6: In other words, freeze everybody where you're at.
4: But why would the VA do that? The agency says it needs to better understand the benefits and the harms of switching. One of the VA's major concerns is that going to a race-neutral test could actually reduce the number of Black veterans who are candidates for lung cancer surgery. Cheryl and Peter say they understand the VA's concern, but they are frustrated.
6: We agree that it needs further study, but we didn't think that was a reason for not abandoning the unscientific and clearly inferior use of race-specific equations. We felt that was a real abdication of responsibility.
7: The harms of staying race-based are that we are going to be underestimating and under-treating our Black veterans with lung disease. It's unscientific. it just isn't based in reality. So we should stop doing it.
4: I wanted to speak with the Department of Veterans Affairs about all of this. For months, I reached out to agency officials and VA scientists, but a spokesman told me that no one at the VA would talk or respond to written questions. That's not the end of the story. Not long after the VA issued its freeze, the New England Journal of Medicine published a study. It found that if the VA switched to race-neutral testing in all of its hospitals, it could owe Black veterans more than $1 billion a year in increased benefit payments. That's because more than 400,000 Black veterans could be reclassified as having more severe lung disease. Peter Sporn says this could be complicated for the VA because there are other implications.
6: Some white patients could potentially lose eligibility or get less benefits.
4: Reclassifying white veterans as having less severe lung disease could mean a loss to them of about $500 million a year. The VA says it disagrees with the study's results. The agency claims that the researchers overestimated the number of veterans who might be affected and the amount that their benefits could change. I asked Peter and Cheryl what they think about the VA's position.
6: We don't want anybody to lose economic benefits, and it's not our position to recommend how policymakers should institute these changes, but race-neutral equations would actually lessen economic inequality.
4: Peter and Cheryl are researching how removing race from the spirometer could impact their own patients financially. They've found that even a small increase in payments could significantly improve the lives of the Black veterans they treat. But this effort is all happening while there's a federal ban on diversity and equity programs. To comply with the government's directive, the research and patient advocacy work Natasha and other VA doctors had been doing around race-based testing has been shut down.
5: Any focus on topics of equity, diversity, inclusion are prohibited. Anything that has race in it. All efforts that we had with education have been terminated.
4: The DEI ban is causing a chilling effect, and that's why Marcus, Natasha, and Richard only wanted us to use their first name. But the ban hasn't stopped Natasha. She's always advocating for her patients.
5: Veterans are suffering unnecessarily, and so we owe it to our patients to care for them, not just based on the color of their skin.
2: For his part, Marcus is trying to make sense of how his race has prevented him and so many other Black veterans from being accurately diagnosed and fairly compensated for so long.
10: Let's solve this issue. Let's knock this out. Let's get it exposed. Plain and simple, it's wrong. Why race have to play a factor of this? Only thing I see is veterans.
2: Special thanks to the entire team at The Race Equation from the New England Journal of Medicine. To hear the complete series, subscribe to Intention to Treat on your favorite podcast app. This story was reported by Rachel Gottbaum with senior producer Catherine Fenollosa. It was edited by Sarah K. Kramer. Funding for the series is provided by the Doris Duke Foundation. Michael Montgomery was our lead producer. Art Striscus is our fact checker. Victoria Baranetsky is our general counsel. Our production manager is the great Zulema Cobb. Score and sound design by the dynamic duo, Jay Breezy, Mr. Jim Briggs, and Fernando, my man, Yo Aruda. That help from Cameron Smith. Additional scoring by James Trout. Taki Telenidis is our deputy executive producer. Our executive producer is Brett Myers. 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I'm Al Ledson, and remember, there is always more to the story.

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1: Coming up next is Native America Calling, which was recorded earlier today. Because this is not aired live, listener phone calls will not be taken during this broadcast. 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
9: Welcome to Native America Calling. I'm Sean Spruce. A new study about brain injuries in pro athletes is sending shockwaves through sports organizations at all levels. The research found evidence of a degenerative brain disease in a quarter of NFL players who died over a five-year period. Athletics officials in schools and recreation centers all over the country are left to determine what that might mean for young athletes squaring off in competitions all across the country. We'll hear from Native athletes and trainers about the growing connections between high-contact sports and brain injuries. That's next after the news.

0: concussion throughout your career?
1: And I'm going to tell you right now, Sean, I was pretty tough. Like, I had pretty high pain tolerance, and technically I would do everything that I was coached to do. But there was three times where there was just blindside blocks that were legal back then. They were legal, but definitely where my lights went out. But the constant repetition of me hitting people as hard as I can, using my head, that's really what I think it comes down to, is those mini concussions over and over again, practicing for hours at a time. And when I came public out with on my Facebook about this, I had about six other professional athletes call me up and say, yep, around 40 years old is when, my brain started to, go down on me too. So, it was pretty common later in life after this repetition of head trauma.
0: Okay. What are your thoughts on just reevaluating the safety of contact sports like football, high school level, college level, even the youth level, the Pop Warner leagues and such?
1: Yeah, I think so. Right now, I know our district, our state is very, if somebody's possibly, has a concussion, I'm not like my old school coaches were saying, hey, just tough it out. No, we're going over there to the trainer because that's going to be my job. All right, and I don't think it was really like that back in the day. Your job was to win, but now I think really it's trying to, for the most part, making sure our players are safe, because we sit there and see how detrimental it is to our players in life, and that's not worth a win.
0: And for someone listening to the show right now, maybe a parent, maybe a grandparent, and they've got a child who maybe is just getting started playing football or wants to play football, and they're thinking, geez, but I don't know about some of these issues here, these health issues that could come about from playing a contact sport like football. What's your message to someone like that, Levi?
1: Football changed my life. Football is the reason why I'm here today, and I've had so many opportunities to get myself out of intergenerational trauma, believe in myself. It is still an amazing sport. Do we have to have our kids play at 9 years old? My kid's not going to play at 9 years old. There's so many different other things. There's 7-on-7 leagues. There's physical personal training. There's so many other things that we can do, and that's what I've chosen to do. If my son wants to play football when it comes to high school, he will have the opportunity to play in high school. If he is hurt, if your player's hurt, just listening to that, going there and doing the extra step, go to a neurologist. Being able to do those things is what needs to. Listening to the symptoms is what needs to. But I still think football is very special. I still coach football. I'm still very thankful for Creator giving me the chance to play in the NFL and represent Northern Cheyenne and all indigenous people everywhere. And, I have another opportunity to represent for indigenous mental health now. And, that's what I do.
0: Yeah, and Levi, you are a legend across Indian country, and you have given back so much, and you just continue to make us all proud. So thanks for joining us and just sharing your story again.
1: All righty. And I just started up a new business, levihorn.com, or hit me up on Facebook. I would love to sit there and really bring the mental edge part to our athletes. I'm going to be working with all of the Oklahoma Sequoia high school students. So that's going to be awesome, kicking this off. So get a hold of me on Levi Horn on Facebook, LeviHorn79 on Instagram. I would love to work with your athlete.
0: Thank you, Levi. Let's talk to an athletic trainer now. We have Alisa Fredericks-Tafoya on the line in Ignacio, Colorado, athletic trainer for the Ignacio School District. And Alisa, this latest CTE study, like we said, it's getting a lot of attention. How does it influence your view of how families approach participation in youth contact sports?
2: Well, I'm a parent myself to three boys, so it's something that, I keep on the back of my mind as they get older and decide on what sports they want to participate in. And I also teach an intro to health professions class, and we actually watched a couple films about the CTE situation, and I was just really interested to just get feedback from my students about what they thought about, the movie, and kind of just general thoughts about concussions as well. And it was very interesting to hear their feedback.
0: Now, you've been in a

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1: Stardate September 2nd. The moon charges at the Pleiades late tonight. As seen from most of the United States, it will pass especially close to the star cluster, either just skimming its edge or briefly covering some of its stars. The cluster is home to more than 1,000 stars of all varieties. The ones that are visible to the eye alone are especially big, hot, and bright. But they're greatly outnumbered by stars that are much smaller, cooler, and fainter. Many of the stars belong to systems of two stars or more. And the cluster also hosts many brown dwarfs, objects that are more massive than planets, but not heavy enough to shine as true stars. Over the decades, there's been a lively debate about the distance to the cluster. Different telescopes and techniques have provided measurements that vary by many light years. The best current number puts the distance at about 440 light years. But that's the distance to the center of the Pleiades. The cluster actually spans several dozen light years in all directions. So as you look at the cluster, the light you see from the stars that are closest to Earth headed our way dozens of years earlier than the light from the stars that are farthest, an out-of-sync view of a well-known star cluster. The cluster's brightest stars form a tiny dipper shape, although it'll be tough to make out through the moonlight. The cluster will be especially close to the moon at dawn. Today's program was made possible by Mercer Caverns in Calaveras County in California's historic gold country. More information at mercercaverns.net. For the McDonald Observatory, I'm Billy Henry.
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3: It's Morning Edition from NPR News. I'm Steve Inskeep.
4: And I'm Leila Faldin. In the post-9/11 era, American Muslims became the target of government suspicion, mass surveillance, and overreach because they happened to share a faith with the attackers. That was the America that investigative journalist Rosina Ali grew up in. So when she started her book on the roots of Islamophobia in the United States, fear that turned to hatred, she searched for the start of that bigotry and found that it took root well before America was attacked. The faith has long been depicted as foreign, as different, as dangerous, and that's despite Islam being part of the country since its founding. She tells the story through four families across 8 decades in her new book, Seasons of Fury. Tell me about the family you open the book with, the Jabaras.
5: The Jabara family, you know, the father served in the army. He was such a proud member of various organizations in their small town. And I really wanted to show how even this quintessential American small town family had been shaken by anti-Arab and anti-Muslim surveillance and targeting by the government.
4: And this wasn't in the post-9/11 era. This was in the 60s, 70s.
5: Absolutely. The Israel-Arab War of 1967 really shaped the political identity of a lot of Arab Americans living especially in Michigan. And FBI agents were visiting people in mosques or inquiring about who was attending mosques. And this was in 1968, 1969. Anti-Muslim sentiment in this country has been so closely intertwined with national security issues. And this idea that Muslims are foreign and that they present a national security threat because they're foreign really took hold after 1967. And I do think that's one of the reasons why anti-Muslim sentiment remains one of the most enduring forms of racism in the United States today.
4: So in the post 9/11 era, you spend a significant amount of time looking at another family, the Siraj family, and a terrorism prosecution of a young man named Mateen, who's from that family. He doesn't buy anything. He doesn't actually build any bombs, but he is goaded into a plot by a law enforcement informant and talks about blowing up a New York subway station. He actually backs out of the plot entirely, but he gets 30 years. You also tell us the story of a couple white supremacists who do buy ammunition and plan out a racist attack that is then foiled just as it starts. There is one shot fired, as you describe it in the book. And yet one gets 10 years and one gets 14 years, while Mateen gets 30 years and was not far along in the process. What did examining Mateen's case versus other non-terrorism prosecution cases tell you?
5: The way that terrorism has been litigated has been really uneven. What that does at the end of the day is place a moral category on the Muslim community that has been caught up in counterterrorism prosecutions. When someone like Mateen goes to jail for 30 years, that sends a signal to the public that this person was uniquely dangerous.
4: You talk about the appeals on some of these cases, where the judges think, well, they did this bad thing and now they're being punished and they've been held in solitary and they haven't been treated very well. And so how can we not be sure that they'll come out and not hate America more and do it again? And it becomes this sort of cycle.
5: Yes, it's kind of an almost Kafkaesque legal system, because a lot of judges were so afraid, you know, understandably so, the entire public and the government was afraid of another terrorist attack.
4: Yeah.
5: But the way that judges have justified putting people in prison is by saying, we don't know if solitary confinement or decades in jail will make them more radical, and therefore we need to keep these defendants in prison for longer. And with that logic, no one can actually win their freedom.
4: That way of thinking, what does it end up doing then to American Muslim communities?
5: I mean, after 9/11, one of the things that happened was that it basically swept up almost all the Muslim community in the United States under this gaze of suspicion from the FBI, from the police departments, but also from neighbors. We're also seeing this Islamophobia play out against candidate Abdullah Al-Sayed in Michigan, who is running for Senate. We saw it against Zoran Mamdani during his campaign. 9/11 was evoked over and over again, suggesting that he would be detrimental to New York. And it is astonishing to me that politicians can regurgitate such anti-Muslim sentiment, and there's very little cost to them peddling this vitriol.
4: And the president posted a photo of himself with Melania side by side with a photo of Al-Sayed and his wife, Sarah Dukakis, with the caption, "Two very different Americas."
5: Yes, he did. I do think that we live in two Americas now, where one part of the United States would see that photo of Abdullah Al-Sayed and his wife and think, this is terrible. I don't want to live here. I don't want people like that in this country. It's also worth noting that Abdullah Sayed's wife wears a hijab. There's also another part of the country that says, this is wonderful. This is diversity. This is what it means to live in the United States. For so long, there has been a narrative that Muslims are different, that has been peddled from the left and the right. But I do think that's shifting in pockets. I do think that, for example, the political excitement among Muslim New Yorkers has really shown what can happen when you engage Muslims politically. But I will say that nationally, that reckoning has not quite happened. And I think it won't happen until Americans start seeing Muslims as a part of this country.
4: Rosina Ali is a journalist and contributing writer at New York Times Magazine. She is the author of Seasons of Fury, Four Families, and the Rise of Islamophobia in America. Thank you, Rosina, and congratulations on your book.
5: Thank you so much.
4: This is NPR News.
0: 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I'm Tina Sawyer. Good morning.
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7: Live from NPR News in Washington, I'm Dave Mattingly. The U.S. and Iran have exchanged more airstrikes in the Middle East. Iran fired at American troops in Jordan and Kuwait after the U.S. attacked a series of Iranian targets. Treasury Secretary Scott Bessent says he remains optimistic China can help the U.S. when it comes to Iran.
8: On Iran, we have more in common than we have differences. China agrees Iran cannot have a nuclear weapon. China agrees that there has to be free maritime trade in the Strait of Hormuz.
7: Bessent was speaking at a meeting of G20 finance ministers in North Carolina yesterday. It's not clear who will replace U.S. Army Secretary Dan Driscoll, who submitted his resignation after 18 months on the job. NPR's Tom Bowman has more.
9: He told the president a number of things, according to a person close to him. He said the U.S. is losing the Iran war. He talked about how the war has drastically reduced the stockpile of missiles. Talked about the difficulty in getting the Pentagon budget through under Defense Secretary Pete Hegseth. And he said modernizing the military, a key focus of Driscoll, was not going forward because Hegseth is firing people who know what they're doing. This person said Driscoll basically laid it down. I think there was a hope Driscoll would stay through the midterms, but I'm told he'll leave this week.
7: That's NPR's Tom Bowman. This is NPR News.
0: I'm Tina Sawyer with WCMU News. Good morning. Elma nurses and hospital administrators did not reach a tentative agreement on a union contract after yesterday's bargaining session. Nurses said My Michigan Health gave them their, quote, final offer, and that the new proposal still doesn't give nurses a sufficient wage. Members of the nurses' union will vote on the proposed contract next week. A spokesperson for My Michigan told WCMU in August that they intend to reach a fair agreement that supports the long-term needs of the hospital and its nurses. The University of Michigan has officially elected its new president. Sibel Raver will serve after current president Domenico Grasso, who initially took the job on an interim basis. The Board of Regents unanimously elected Raver as the university's 17th president. She says she's ready to build on U of M's legacy.
10: You have truly a wonderful way of building a lifelong sense of community while also channeling a fierce pride in winning. And I just love that about this university.
0: Raver is currently provost and vice chancellor for academic affairs at Vanderbilt University. She's set to take over leadership of the University of Michigan on December 1st. And the reactor at the once-shuttered Palisades nuclear plant in southwest Michigan began receiving fuel Monday. Once reopened, the nuclear plant would be the first in the country to go live after being decommissioned. Michael Simons has the details.
11: According to a statement from Palisades owner Holtec International, the refueling process puts the plant one step closer to generating power. A little over 4 years after it

0: closed in May of 2022. Holtec spokesperson Nick Kolb says there are still a number of other steps before the plant can restart,
1: which includes required testing, inspections, system alignments, organizational readiness, and startup activities that need to be completed. Plant systems will then progressively be returned to operating conditions as the station advances towards startup.
0: Kolb declined to say when the refueling would be finished, but adds that Holtec has a deadline of March 2027 to begin generating power at Palisades for two utility co-ops. I'm Michael Simons.
2: And your forecast today, there is a chance of showers and thunderstorms this morning and some patchy fog possible as well. Otherwise, cloudy today and then turning sunny to partly sunny later on. Mid-Michigan will be near 90 again. Farther north, highs in the mid to upper 70s and 25 Celsius. As you step out this morning, kind of a tepid one, 77 in Mount Pleasant, 75 in the Tri-Cities, 72 in Traverse City. It's 534.
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4: It's Morning Edition from NPR News. I'm Steve Inskeep.
5: And I'm Leila Fadel. Good morning. A whistleblower is warning that the U.S. Postal Service could derail the midterm election with its plan to follow an order by President Trump. That order is attempting to restrict mail-in voting. And for now, a court ruling is blocking key parts of the Postal Service plan. NPR's Hansi Lo Wang joins us now to explain what this all means for voters. Good morning, Hansi.
6: Good morning, Leila.
5: Okay, so we have this whistleblower report about what the Postal Service is doing. Who is this person and what are their concerns?
6: This is an anonymous federal government official who filed a report with a nonprofit called Whistleblower Aid. And the concern is that the Postal Service has been preparing to roll out a new online system for collecting names of mail-in voters for from state election officials as required by Trump's order. And I should note USPS is a financial supporter of NPR. And what this report says is that that system is not ready. And if the courts allow USPS to require states to use it, there may be a lot of eligible mail-in voters who will not get their ballots in time for the midterms or at all.
5: Okay, that's a lot at stake for voters. What could stop ballots from getting delivered?
6: Well, part of the Postal Service's plan is to check the ballot envelopes states want to send out for the midterms, and the voters' names that have to match with voters' names on the envelopes have to match with what is in that portal. And the whistleblower report claims that portal system has not been properly tested and that USPS has set up an unusually strict policy for checking envelopes. Basically, there could be major delays in getting out ballots if there's any discrepancy between what's on the envelopes and the mail-in voter list states submit through the portal. And USPS says in a statement they are carefully reviewing the concerns raised in this whistleblower report. It was submitted by USPS by Senator Richard Blumenthal, a Democrat from Connecticut. And here's what the senator told Here and Now.
7: This system seems designed to fail, which is consistent with the president's dislike of mail-in balloting, but it is also illegal, unconstitutional, and unconscionable.
5: I mean, this is coming up, Hansi, with Election Day about 2 months away, so absentee ballots have to go out soon, right?
6: Yes. In fact, North Carolina has to start mailing out its mail ballots this Friday. But there's still a lot of uncertainty because the legal fight over the USPS plan for Trump's order is still playing out. You know, for now, like you said, key parts of the plan are still blocked, and that ruling has been appealed, and the Supreme Court will likely have to weigh in on the order's legality. You know, Trump said he issued these directives for USPS to stop illegal voting by non-U.S. citizens, which many studies and audits have found to be extremely rare. But a federal judge in Boston has ruled the Postal Service's plan is likely illegal because USPS has no authority to control voting by mail.
5: Okay, a lot to keep track of in the courts. So what should voters take away from all this?
6: It's a very uncertain time, especially for parts of the country who that vote by mail only. And many election officials are trying to come up with backup plans. But for most of the country, the thing to keep in mind is right now, mail-in voting is still a viable option, just as it was when President Trump voted by mail in Florida earlier this year. And right now, USPS is expected to deliver ballots as usual for the midterms. A new court ruling could change that, but

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1: 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Welcome, welcome to your midweek. We're halfway through it. Tina Sawyer along with you on your Wednesday, September 2nd. The most high-profile races in Massachusetts mirrored other recent Democratic primaries nationwide, with matchups between progressives and moderates and questions about the future of the party. Now, we're going to talk about it in about 15 minutes here on Morning Edition. 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
1: And All Things Considered later today from 4 until 6 with your local host, David Nicholas. 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And I thank you for joining me every single morning on Morning Edition because, number one, it's early. I love you early risers to keep me company this morning. And two, it's just good to do, right? Chance of showers, thunderstorms with patchy fog possible. Severe thunderstorm warning in effect until 7 this morning for Genesee County. Right now it is 75 in Mount Pleasant at 621.
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0: This is Morning Edition from NPR News. I'm Layla Faldin.
4: And I'm Steve Inskeep. The war in Ukraine has changed in recent weeks. The capital city, Kyiv, used to face periodic Russian attacks, maybe once or twice a week. Now those attacks are spread out, constant. Drones, ballistic missiles, cruise missiles, hypersonic missiles, and more. Our producer, Paulina Litvinova, says the new rhythm has disrupted daily life.
5: When you have 14, 15 air raid alerts per day, you, can do really anything. It took me 3 days to get to the shopping mall just to buy some things I needed because, yeah, every time I went there, I was in the middle of driving and there was another air raid alert.
4: If you're driving when that alert comes, you park and dive into the nearest metro station underground. If you're at home, you head downstairs to your shelter again and again. To understand how this affects Ukraine's capital, we called the mayor of Kyiv, Vitaly Klitschko. He's 6'7" tall, a former professional boxer who has led the city for more than a decade, including its most recent trouble.
6: Almost the lives stopped in our hometown during the day. It's have a huge impact to our economy, and the city doesn't work, and citizens spend the majority of the time in shelters.
4: You said that this has affected the economy. That is striking to me because I was looking at economic statistics for Ukraine. Ukraine's economy has actually grown substantially the last several years. Are you telling me that is coming to a halt, in Kyiv at least, as long as these attacks are so constant?
6: It's actually it's a huge challenge because the economy of the country play a very important role during the war. We are very appreciated for our friends who support financially Ukraine. It's very important. We very appreciate to receive defensive weapons from our partners, but we limited with human resources. And with total mobilization, If, for example, you go to the street and see from 10 workers, 7 women, 3 men. And the biggest challenge for us in our hometown, the workers. One short example, a small example, a bus driver. It's traditionally it's a man's job. And we have more buses than bus drivers. And that's why we study right now women for the men's jobs.
4: Do you worry about running out of people, given the sheer number of people who have been mobilized and killed?
6: It's war. It's war. And we have, we lose a lot of our heroes.
4: When you are under constant attack by different kinds of aerial weapons, how strong are your defenses now?
6: It's not secret. We have deficit of anti-drone systems. We need much more defensive weapons.
4: I want to be clear on what you're saying. It's possible to shoot down a drone. It's possible to shoot down a missile. It's possible to shoot down a plane that's carrying a missile, but you do not have enough weapons to handle the onslaught at this time.
6: We have not enough weapons, it's true.
4: We are told that the Russians are deploying jet-powered drones, drones with jet engines.
6: Yeah, with jet engine.
4: Yeah, with a jet engine. Do those add to the threat to your city?
6: It's new strategy because before we listen the alarm and we understand we have 30 minutes, one hour because the drones was not so fast. And right now the drones with jet engine have almost the same speed as cruise missiles.
4: So you have only a few minutes rather than half an hour to prepare.
6: We have a couple of minutes to go to the shelters.
4: Wow. How are you preparing for this coming winter?
6: It's one of the biggest challenge for us. Kyiv is one of the biggest, largest city in East Europe. Last winter was horrible winter because the weather condition was pretty cold and the Russians tried to destroy our power plants and let people living without heating, electricity and water. And we fighting last winter to survive. We expect the Russians will be try to destroy our heating system before the winter. I called it genocide.
4: So do you have an alternative heat system if the central one goes down?
6: We build right now with decentralized of heating system in our hometown and prepare for the next winter. It's a huge challenge for us right now.
4: Mayor Vitaly Klitschko of Kyiv, thanks so much.
6: You're welcome.
0: While Russian President Vladimir Putin is keeping up his assault on Ukraine, he's also professing support for Iran amid its conflict with the U.S. and Israel. Less clear is how far that support goes, as NPR's Charles Maines reports from Moscow.
7: Дамы и господа, начинается церемония подписания.
8: It's been more than a year since the leaders of Russia and Iran gathered in the Kremlin to sign a high-profile strategic partnership agreement, a treaty that solidifies the two countries as allies but notably falls short of an outright military alliance. For that reason, comments by President Vladimir Putin to his Iranian counterpart Masoud Pezeshkian at a regional summit in Central Asia yesterday raised eyebrows. The Russian leader praised Iran's fortitude in the face of recent American attacks, telling Pezeshkian Russia was, quote, trying to give you the help you need during this difficult time and supplying you with the goods you need. Putin's statement of support comes amid U.S. intelligence findings that Moscow has been providing Tehran with targeting assistance and perhaps more to better strike U.S. military assets in the Middle East. The Kremlin leaders denied providing direct military aid, even as hawkish voices in Moscow insist Putin has the right to do so. Victor Litovkin, a retired colonel and longtime military observer for state news agencies, asked why Russia can't help its allies in Tehran, given American and NATO military support to Kyiv. Besides, Litovkin notes, Iran helped Russia by sending its Shahed drones during the early years of the war in Ukraine.
9: I don't think they've been doing it, certainly not at a high level.
8: Last month, President Trump played down the significance of any Russian aid, but said he would ask Putin about it. Yet it's not clear whether the topic was among those raised by CIA Director John Ratcliffe during a surprise visit to Moscow for meetings with Russian intelligence officials last week. Charles Maines, NPR News, Moscow.
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1: 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I'm Tina Sawyer.
10: The U.S. and Mexico are at odds over an outbreak of a foodborne parasite connected to lettuce sourced south of the border. But officials down there say there's no proof the lettuce was contaminated in Mexico.
11: Because it's so long ago, they don't know what happened. At what point was that commodity contaminated?
10: Hear that story next time on The World.
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12: Live from NPR News in Washington, I'm Dave Mattingly. President Trump says the latest wave of U.S. airstrikes against Iran was in response to Iranian forces attempting to place more mines in the Strait of Hormuz. Iran responded by firing missiles at U.S. troops in Jordan and Kuwait. Iran's foreign ministry says the American strikes left people dead and wounded at a wedding in the Middle East. It's not clear who will replace U.S. Army Secretary Dan Driscoll, who submitted his resignation after 18 months on the job. NPR's Tom Bowman says Driscoll was at odds with Defense Secretary Pete Hegseth on a number of issues, including Hegseth's military leadership decisions.
13: The big problem between the two centered on the firings. Hegseth sacked more than 10 generals, reached down into the promotion list to pull off the names of people who had been carefully vetted, many of them black and female officers, and there were never really any reasons given for these firings.
12: Hegseth has said he's working to restore what he's called a warrior ethos to military leadership. Incumbent Senator Ed Markey of Massachusetts has defeated Congressman Seth Moulton in the state's Democratic Senate primary. Markey is 80 years old and was backed by the party's progressive wing. He's seeking his third term in the Senate after having spent decades in the House. Moulton is a moderate. This is NPR News.
1: I'm Tina Sawyer with WCMU News. Good morning. Juvenile justice advocates marked their latest policy wins with a gathering in Detroit Tuesday. Colin Jackson has more.
14: This summer, a new law passed that gives minors access to the Michigan Indigent Defense Commission. The law will set some youth-specific minimum standards for juveniles' court-appointed attorneys. Lieutenant Governor Garland Gilchrist says it's a change that will address Michigan's relatively high numbers of children in the justice system.
15: Kids with better lawyers are going to see less time and be able to make different deals on deflection and diversion opportunities. So now that we have a more robust set of services available in a larger number of counties across a broader swath of Michigan, I also think we will lead to seeing that be on a downward trajectory pretty aggressively.
14: Another new law expands access to state juvenile justice data for researchers. I'm Colin Jackson in Detroit.
1: The Trump administration is suggesting changes to childhood vaccines just as parents send kids back to school. But local public officials say there are no changes to vaccine schedules at this moment. Dr. Jennifer Morse is with the Central Michigan District Health Department, and she says the status quo remains the same for vaccinations.
16: We really just encourage citizens to talk with their healthcare providers, because the governmental agencies that used to make vaccine recommendations has really just been dismantled.
1: In early August, the Trump administration signed an executive order that called for the joint vaccination for measles, mumps, and rubella, or MMR, to be split into three separate shots. But Dr. Moore says there isn't a healthcare provider in the state that can offer that. University of Michigan Board of Regents has unanimously elected a new president. They elected Sibelle Raver as U of M's 17th president Tuesday. She says she's ready to listen carefully to the U of M community and to start solving problems.
17: I look forward to learning about your perspectives, your viewpoints across our faculty, our students, our staff, our alumni, and our Michigan community.
1: Raver comes to Michigan from Vanderbilt University, where she's provost and vice chancellor for academic affairs. Her term at U of M will start December 1st. Chance of showers and thunderstorms this morning, maybe some patchy fog.

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1: And it's Morning Edition on WCMU, News, Culture, and NPR for Central and Northern Michigan. I'm Tina Sawyer. Good morning. Welcome to your Wednesday. We're halfway through the work week. And if you're not working, well, don't even count the days. Just enjoy them. And thank you for tuning in. We appreciate it. An anonymous federal official warned in a whistleblower complaint that a technical system the Postal Service built for mail voting is flawed and, if implemented, likely to disrupt the fall midterms. That story's coming up in about 15 minutes. 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
2: The growing backlash against flock cameras. 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
1: 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Chance of some showers and thunderstorms with patchy fog possible. Otherwise, cloudy skies that will eventually turn to sunshine. And then to partly sunny skies. Mid-Michigan will be near 90 today, so another hot one. Farther north, highs in the mid to upper 70s and 25 Celsius. With a chance of showers and thunderstorms early tonight, possible patchy fog, otherwise partly cloudy. Lows in the upper 50s to mid-60s and 14 Celsius. 73 in Mount Pleasant right now, 72 in Petoskey, 64 at Sault Ste. Marie.
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5: It's Morning Edition from NPR News. I'm Steve Inskeep.
6: And I'm Leila Faldin. In the post-9/11 era, American Muslims became the target of government suspicion, mass surveillance, and overreach because they happened to share a faith with the attackers. That was the America that investigative journalist Rosina Ali grew up in. So when she started her book on the roots of Islamophobia in the United States, fear that turned to hatred, she searched for the start of that bigotry and found that it took root well before America was attacked. The faith has long been depicted as foreign, as different, as dangerous, and that's despite Islam being part of the country since its founding. She tells this story through four families across 8 decades in her new book, Seasons of Fury. Tell me about the family you open the book with, the Jabaras.
7: The Jabara family, you know, the father served in the army. He was such a proud member of various organizations in their small town. And I really wanted to show how even this quintessential American small town family had been shaken by anti-Arab and anti-Muslim surveillance and targeting by the government.
6: And this wasn't in the post-9/11 era. This was in the 60s, 70s.
7: Absolutely. The Israel-Arab War of 1967 really shaped the political identity of a lot of Arab Americans living especially in Michigan. And FBI agents were visiting people in mosques or inquiring about who was attending mosques. And this was in 1968, 1969. Anti-Muslim sentiment in this country has been so closely intertwined with national security issues. And this idea that Muslims are foreign and that they present a national security threat because they're foreign really took hold after 1967. And I do think that's one of the reasons why anti-Muslim sentiment remains one of the most enduring forms of racism in the United States today.
6: So in the post-9/11 era, you spend a significant amount of time looking at another family, the Siraj family, and a terrorism prosecution of a young man named Mateen, who's from that family. He doesn't buy anything. He doesn't actually build any bombs, but he is goaded into a plot by a law enforcement informant and talks about blowing up a New York subway station. He actually backs out of the plot entirely, but he gets 30 years. You also tell us the story of a couple white supremacists who do buy ammunition and plan out a racist attack that is then foiled just as it starts. There is one shot fired, as you describe it in the book. And yet one gets 10 years and one gets 14 years, while Mateen gets 30 years and was not far along in the process. What did examining Mateen's case versus other non-terrorism prosecution cases tell you?
7: The way that terrorism has been litigated has been really uneven. What that does at the end of the day is place a moral category on the Muslim community that has been caught up in counterterrorism prosecutions. When someone like Mateen goes to jail for 30 years, that sends a signal to the public that this person was uniquely dangerous.
6: You talk about the appeals on some of these cases, where the judges think, well, they did this bad thing, and now they're being punished, and they've been held in solitary, and they haven't been treated very well. And so how can we not be sure that they'll come out and not hate America more and do it again? And it becomes this sort of cycle.
7: Yes. It's kind of an almost Kafkaesque legal system, because a lot of judges were so afraid, you know, understandably so, the entire public and the government was afraid of another terrorist attack.
6: Yeah.
7: But the way that judges have justified putting people in prison is by saying, we don't know if solitary confinement or decades in jail will make them more radical, and therefore we need to keep these defendants in prison for longer. And with that logic, no one can actually win their freedom.
6: That way of thinking, what does it end up doing then to American Muslim communities?
7: I mean, after 9/11, one of the things that happened was that it basically swept up almost all the Muslim community in the United States under this gaze of suspicion from the FBI, from the police departments, but also from neighbors. We're also seeing this Islamophobia play out against candidate Abdullah Sayed in Michigan, who is running for Senate. We saw it against Zoran Mamdani during his campaign. 9/11 was evoked over and over again, suggesting that he would be detrimental to New York. And it is astonishing to me that politicians can regurgitate such anti-Muslim sentiment, and there's very little cost to them peddling this vitriol.
6: And the president posted a photo of himself with Melania side by side with a photo of El Sayed and his wife, Sarah Dukakis, with the caption, "Two very different Americas."
7: Yes, he did. I do think that we live in two Americas now, where one part of the United States would see that photo of Adil El Sayed and his wife and think, this is terrible. I don't want to live here. I don't want people like that in this country. It's also worth noting that Abdullah Sayed's wife wears a hijab. There's also another part of the country that says, this is wonderful. This is diversity. This is what it means to live in the United States. For so long, there has been a narrative that Muslims are different, that has been peddled from the left and the right. But I do think that's shifting in pockets. I do think that, for example, the political excitement among Muslim New Yorkers has really shown what can happen when you engage Muslims politically. But I will say that nationally, that reckoning has not quite happened. And I think it won't happen until Americans start seeing Muslims as a part of this country.
6: Rosina Ali is a journalist and contributing writer at New York Times Magazine. She is the author of Seasons of Fury, Four Families, and the Rise of Islamophobia in America. Thank you, Rosina, and congratulations on your book.
7: Thank you so much.
6: This is NPR News.
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0: Live from NPR News in Washington, I'm Dave Mattingly. The U.S. and Iran have exchanged more airstrikes in the Middle East. President Trump says the latest American attacks were in response to Iran trying to place more mines in the Strait of Hormuz. Iran responded by firing missiles at U.S. troops in Jordan and Kuwait. The House has voted to censure Republican Congressman Chuck Edwards of North Carolina. NPR's Claudia Grisales says an ethics investigation found Edwards sexually harassed two female staff members.
8: Chuck Edwards rejected the allegations, taking to the House floor to urge his colleagues to vote against censure. And while he apologized to the two female staffers at the center of the probe, he said he should be judged on the, quote, facts.
9: Mr. Speaker, regret is not an admission of sexual harassment.
8: However, the 65-year-old congressman ended his re-election bid after the panel shared its investigative findings. The House Ethics Committee said Edwards created a hostile work environment fueled by sexual harassment and unwanted advances on two of his employees. The censure marks a rare public shaming on the House floor, the panel's maximum punishment, short of expulsion. Claudia Rizales, NPR News.
0: Senator Ed Markey of Massachusetts is a step closer to winning a third term. He defeated Congressman Seth Moulton in the state's Democratic Senate primary. This is NPR News.
1: I'm Tina Sawyer with WCMU News. Good morning. Michigan juvenile justice advocates celebrated recently signed laws during an event in Detroit Tuesday. One notable policy win for them expanded access to Michigan's Indigent Defense Commission to young people. Now, that means court-appointed lawyers for children will have more training in representing young people. Republican State Representative Sarah Leitner says the change will save the government money in the long run by helping kids stay out of the criminal justice system.
10: Why not allow communities to have the tools that they need in their toolbox to provide these kids with other diversion programs and get them on the right track so they can be, you know, a productive member to society and not, you know, have this thing over their head for years and years and years.
1: Expanding resources for youth legal defense was among the recommendations Michigan's Juvenile Justice Task Force released 4 years ago. Another new policy helps researchers access the state's juvenile justice data. It's something the commission noted was a barrier to reform. Speaking of kids, recent suggestions from the Trump administration on childhood vaccines has left some parents questioning what is required as students return to the classroom. Dr. Jennifer Morse is with the Central Michigan District Health Department, and she says no changes have been made for the recommended shots kids can get for the school year.
11: Nothing has changed with our vaccines. There's no new vaccines. There's no new science for vaccine safety. Scientists and physicians still trust vaccines. We still vaccinate our own children.
1: The Trump administration signed an executive order in August calling for the joint vaccination for measles, mumps, and rubella, or MMR, to be split into three separate shots. Dr. Moore says that separate shots can't be provided anywhere in the state. She recommends that kids get vaccinated as the number of measles cases increase across the country. Chance of some showers and thunderstorms, maybe some patchy fog this morning lingering. Otherwise, cloudy, and we'll turn to sunny to partly sunny skies. Mid-Michigan, highs near 90. Farther north, highs in the mid to upper 70s today and 25 Celsius in Ontario. Chance of showers and thunderstorms early tonight, possibly some patchy fog again, otherwise partly cloudy. Lows in the upper 50s to mid 60s and 14. And for Thursday, partly sunny with a chance of showers and thunderstorms in the afternoon. Some patchy morning fog is possible for the UP as well. And lower Michigan highs will be in the low to mid 80s, mid 70s north of the bridge and 25 Celsius in Canada. It's 7:34.
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1: 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Happy to bring them to you this fine Wednesday morning. I'm Tina Sawyer. Official records say some 1,700 people die from heat each year in the U.S. A new investigation from NPR and Boston University finds the number is likely thousands higher. We'll have more on that coming up in about 15 minutes right here on Morning Edition.
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1: 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And today is Wednesday, September 2nd, and it was on this day back in 1859 that the largest known solar storm occurred, causing electrical problems to telegraph services. You thought it was bad when it went out, your cable went out when thunderstorm rolled through, but yeah, that was kind of the equivalent back then, even more so. It's a look at history. Thought you'd like to enjoy that with your friends today. 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The time now is 7:44.
5: Good morning, I'm Steve Inskeep. 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You win by being interesting. 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
1: This is Morning Edition on WCMU, along with Steve Inskeep and Leila Fadel. I'm Tina Sawyer. Good morning. University of Michigan has officially elected its new president. Sibel Raver will serve after current president Domenico Grasso, who initially took that job on an interim basis. And the Board of Regents unanimously elected Raver as the university's 17th president. She says she's ready to build on U of M's legacy.
8: You have truly a wonderful way of building a lifelong sense of community while also channeling a fierce pride in winning. And I just love that about this university.
1: Raver is currently provost and vice chancellor for academic affairs at Vanderbilt University. She's set to take over leadership at the University of Michigan on December 1st. And the reactor at the once-shuttered Palisades nuclear plant in southwest Michigan began receiving fuel Monday. Once reopened, the nuclear plant would be the first in the country to go live after being decommissioned. Michael Simons has the details.
9: According to a statement from Palisades owner Holtec International, the refueling process puts the plant one step closer to generating power, a little over 4 years after it closed in May of 2022. Holtec spokesperson Nick Kolb says there are still a number of other steps before the plant can restart,
10: which includes required testing, inspections, system alignments, organizational readiness, and startup activities that need to be completed. Plant systems will then progressively be returned to operating conditions as the station advances towards startup.
9: Kolb declined to say when the refueling would be finished, but adds that Holtec has a deadline of March 2027 to begin generating power at Palisades for two utility co-ops. I'm Michael Simons.
1: 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They're all there at WCMU.org. Now let's head to the universe with Billy Henry and Stardate.
0: Stardate, September 2nd. The moon charges at the Pleiades late tonight. As seen from most of the United States, it will pass especially close to the star cluster, either just skimming its edge or briefly covering some of its stars. The cluster is home to more than 1,000 stars of all varieties. The ones that are visible to the eye alone are especially big, hot, and bright. But they're greatly outnumbered by stars that are much smaller, cooler, and fainter. Many of the stars belong to systems of two stars or more. And the cluster also hosts many brown dwarfs, objects that are more massive than planets, but not heavy enough to shine as true stars. Over the decades, there's been a lively debate about the distance to the cluster. Different telescopes and techniques have provided measurements that vary by many light years. The best current number puts the distance at about 440 light years. But that's the distance to the center of the Pleiades. The cluster actually spans several dozen light years in all directions. So as you look at the cluster, the light you see from the stars that are closest to Earth headed our way dozens of years earlier than the light from the stars that are farthest, an out-of-sync view of a well-known star cluster. The cluster's brightest stars form a tiny dipper shape, although it'll be tough to make out through the moonlight. The cluster will be especially close to the moon at dawn. Today's program was made possible by Mercer Caverns, in Calaveras County, in California's historic gold country. More information at mercercaverns.net. For the McDonald Observatory, I'm Billy Henry.
1: I don't think he said cluster enough. I don't know. Just makes me hungry. Goo Goo Clusters, remember those? That is Stardate right here on WCMU, and you're listening to Listener Supported WCMU, which is a service of Central Michigan University. Happy to be along with you on your Wednesday, September 2nd. I'm Tina Sawyer. President Trump seems to be pulling out all the stops to mitigate high gas prices ahead of the midterms. We'll talk about it in 15 minutes.
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1: 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Chance of showers and thunderstorms, maybe a little patchy fog still lingering, but I think it should be burning off soon. Otherwise, you could see some clouds that'll turn to sunshine, partly sunny skies today. Mid-Michigan highs near 90, farther north highs in the mid to upper 70s and 25 Celsius. Chance of some showers and thunderstorms early tonight, possible patchy fog, otherwise partly cloudy, and lows will dip to the upper 50s to mid 60s and 14 in Ontario. 73 in Mount Pleasant right now, 72 in Petoskey, 68 in Alpena, and 70 in Gaylord. And as I mentioned, it is September 2nd, and today is Telephone Tuesday. We were talking about the telegraph earlier, but it's Telephone Tuesday. So get on it and start talking, I guess. Today is also considered the Global Talent Acquisition Day, Calendar Adjustment Day, and VJ Day. This is Morning Edition, and it's 7:51.
11: It's Morning Edition from NPR News. I'm Leila Faldin.
12: And I'm Steve Inskeep. This network has been turning up the heat on heat deaths. As we've been reporting, NPR and Boston University investigated and found thousands more Americans dying from heat each year than show up in official records. The undercount makes it easier to ignore the problem, leading to even more deaths. NPR's Alejandra Barunda has the story of one man who was part of the undercount.
13: Adam Wilson lived with his mother, Debbie, in Tucson, Arizona. They lived in this little brown house that just bakes in the sun all day, and they dealt with it by spending a lot of time indoors. Debbie loved to play her records from the band Kiss, and Adam made them watch endless horror movies.
14: Freddy, Jason, Michael, Chucky, all those, of course.
13: He was so obsessed with horror flicks that he'd written a script and was thinking about applying to film school. But both Debbie and Adam dealt with a genetic disorder that caused heart problems. Adam also had some developmental delays, so Debbie cared for him full-time, even after he was an adult. The disease also made them super sensitive to heat.
14: Everybody say, it's not that hot. I go, but you don't understand what Adam and I are going through. Ours is different.
13: And in southern Arizona, you can't escape the heat, especially as climate change makes heat waves hotter, longer, and more intense.
14: Even out here, 100 at night in the summertime, it takes its toll on you.
13: June of 2024 was particularly bad. That month, nearly every day was over 100 degrees, or even 110. And that month, their swamp cooler broke down. When Debbie's brother came to visit, he was shocked.
14: Yo, this feels like it's 130 in here.
13: And he asked why on earth the cooler wasn't on. The answer? Debbie couldn't afford to fix it. That month is also when Adam started having trouble with his heart. Debbie got him a doctor's appointment. That morning, she got breakfast ready.
14: I went in to wake him up, and I felt him. He was cold, and I started crying.
13: Adam had died overnight. He was 27 years old. Debbie is sure heat played a role. The emergency medical team who came that morning told her they thought the same. But as is common, there was no further investigation. So Adam's death certificate only says unknown natural causes, and his death isn't included in any official counts of heat. And NPR's nationwide investigation finds that happens all the time. Quinn Adams is an epidemiologist at Boston University and a partner in NPR's investigation.
15: You have several thousand people each summer who die due to extreme heat, and you have probably thousands more who suffer.
13: Yet most of those don't show up in the official records because heat doesn't leave a mark that a coroner or a doctor can easily identify after the fact. But Adam says very often heat is a factor, especially for people like Adam who have underlying health problems.
15: Heat is working to make these other conditions worse and make people die faster than they otherwise would have.
13: And that dynamic leads to a national undercount of the danger of heat.
15: We're not really fully understanding the depth of the problem.
13: NPR and BU's investigation finds some 9,000 people die before their time each summer, in part because of heat. That's about 5 times higher than federal figures. And Adams is hopeful that knowing the real higher number will help prompt policymakers to find good solutions to save people's lives.
15: That's kind of when you can get the motivation for people to actually act.
13: Brian Drummond is an emergency doctor in Tucson. He is already acting by trying to better assess heat impacts in his ER patients. But he says it's still really hard.
16: So if I never ask a patient, were you exposed to extreme heat or do you have the ability to cool where you live? If I'm not asking those questions, I would never diagnose them with heat-related illness.
13: But he knows that this means heat can easily slip through the diagnostic cracks.
16: You have to ask the question.
13: And across the country, that's not common, either in ERs or in the morgue. And that creates the undercount and less motivation to find ways to help protect people like Adam Wilson and his mom, Debbie.
14: He had his whole life ahead of him. He had so much plans for himself.
13: Her son had dreamed of producing films and writing many more horror scripts. And Debbie says all of that is now lost. Alejandra Barunda, NPR News.
12: You can learn more about the vast undercount of heat deaths at npr.org/heatdeath.
17: The author, Octavia Butler, has only gotten more and more popular since she passed away 20 years ago.
12: Readers love works like Kindred and Parable of the Sower, and they also track down her earlier novel, Survivor. Nana K. Tumasi oversees much of Butler's catalog at Grand Central Publishing.
18: It's been almost 50 years since Survivor was effectively taken out of print. In that time, Butler has become even more visible than she ever was in her lifetime as a working writer.
17: And now Survivor is back in bookstores nearly half a century after its brief initial release. In the story, the protagonist, Alana, is a biracial orphan adopted by religious missionaries. The family flees a pandemic on Earth and searches for a new planet to call home.
12: Survivor was part of a series of books, but the author blocked reprints after the first edition was published in 1978. Alyssa Collins studies Butler's work and says she knows why Butler stopped the presses.
19: She felt that the novel wasn't up to par with a lot of her other work.
12: Apparently, fans disagree, and first edition copies of the novel can sell for thousands of dollars online. Others have been pirated.
17: Collins says AI is one reason she wanted to work on it.
19: Large language models had already read Survivor, and that felt really unfair to readers, to people who love Butler, especially because it has previously been so difficult to access the novel.
12: Collins says she was also inspired by Octavia Butler's work and its connections to larger themes like colonialism.
19: This story, Survivor, is about what happens when humans try to kind of leave Earth to reimagine or recodify a specific version of humanity that they want on another planet, and what happens if that planet is not empty of life or civilization.
12: Now, even if Butler did not love this particular work, Collins hopes that readers remember her as a trailblazer, a black woman writing sci-fi in the 70s.
19: I'm hoping that readers get a larger and longer look at Butler as a writer, can kind of consider her own creative process when they're reading through this in the introduction, and perhaps, I don't know, take away a more full experience of who Octavia might have been at the time of publication.
17: Thanks to an agreement with Octavia Butler's estate, the new reprint of Survivor is back on bookstore shelves. This is Morning Edition from NPR News. I'm Leila Fadel.
12: And I'm Steve Inskeep.
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20: 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News is next. It's 8 o'clock.
12: Good morning. President Trump is trying to bring down gas prices ahead of the midterms, or at least look like he's trying. Will meeting with oil and gas executives and a deal with Venezuela do the trick? It's Morning Edition from NPR News. The mayor of Kyiv, Ukraine, says life has come to a stop because there are so many warnings of Russian strikes. I'm Steve Inskeep.
17: And I'm Leila Fadel. He says Ukraine needs more defensive weapons to shoot down Russian missiles, planes, and drones. 80-year-old incumbent Senator Ed Markey wins the Democratic primary in Massachusetts. He's not young or new to politics, but somehow he positioned himself as the progressive anti-establishment candidate. It's Wednesday, September 2nd. Actress and producer Selma Hayek is 60 years old today. The news is next.
25: Live from NPR News in Washington, I'm Windsor Johnston. The U.S. and Iran are again exchanging fire. The U.S. struck areas along the Strait of Hormuz and north of the Persian Gulf. NPR's Aya Betraoui reports Iran says the attacks hit a wedding, killing at least five people and wounding more than 50 others.
26: Iran's foreign ministry says shrapnel from a U.S. attack in Hormozgan province along the Strait of Hormuz hit a wedding, killing and wounding people. Iranian officials say communication towers in the area were also knocked out. Iran's state TV, quoting a local official, reports most of those wounded are women and children who were transferred to a hospital in Minab, the same city where Iran says a U.S. strike in February killed at least 120 school children. The Pentagon is still investigating that attack. President Trump says the latest U.S. strikes are in retaliation for Iran's, quote, failed attempt at adding sea mines in the Strait of Hormuz. He warned of further strikes if Iran responds. But Iran immediately fired back at U.S. troops in the region, with Jordan and Kuwait reporting Iranian missile attacks. Aya Betraoui, NPR News, Dubai.
25: The USS Abraham Lincoln has arrived in Thailand after more than 250 days at sea amid the U.S. war with Iran. Michael Sullivan reports from Chiang Rai.
2: The carrier's lengthy deployment set a record and raised questions about possible supply shortages and the crew's mental health. Now some of the 5,000 service members on board will get a chance for some rest and relaxation as the ship resupplies before it heads home to San Diego. Many are expected to enjoy their time in the Thai beach destination of Pattaya, a city known for its vibrant nightlife, less than an hour from where the carrier is berthed. Authorities in Pattaya say they'll do their best to make the service members' visit a smooth one, and locals say they hope it helps boost the local economy. For NPR News, I'm Michael Sullivan in Chiang Rai.
25: Massachusetts Senator Ed Markey won his Democratic primary Tuesday in one of several races highlighting divisions within the party. The contest pitted progressives against more moderate and establishment-backed candidates ahead of the midterms. NPR's Sage Miller reports.
3: Markey's primary challenger, Congressman Seth Moulton, is 47 years old, which matters because Moulton argued on the campaign trail that it's time for a new generation of leadership and Markey should pass the torch. He cited Markey's age as a reason. The senator is 80. The Democratic Party has been reckoning with the age of its elected officials, but Markey proved to be resilient yet again by winning Tuesday, likely bolstered by his status as an incumbent and his progressive politics in the predictably blue state.
25: That's NPR's Sage Miller reporting. 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
4: I'm Tina Sawyer with WCMU News. Michigan Republican Congressman John Molinar said last night he wants to see a deal end the ongoing trade war between the United States and Canada. This comes less than a week before 50% tariffs on select goods could be imposed on Canadian imports. Canadian officials said they are matching those tariffs dollar for dollar in retaliation to President Donald Trump's actions. During a telephone town hall, Molinar says the U.S. should have fair trade relations with Canada.
5: And unfortunately, what normally is a civil, private negotiation working towards agreements has spilled into some name-calling and some things that haven't been as productive as I'd like.
4: Molinar also says he disagrees with Trump's executive order that renamed Lake Ontario to Lake America in response to the ongoing trade fight. According to a recent poll from Reuters, only 20% of Americans support tariffs on Canadian goods. 14% said they supported the renaming of the Great Lake. After their 18th bargaining session yesterday, nurses in Alma say MyMichigan's final offer on a new union contract is still not good enough. The nurses have been without a contract since February. Sarah Weber is a nurse and member of the bargaining team. She says the hospital's final order is the same one that prompted the nurses to go on a three-day strike in July.
7: We're all getting really fed up and tired of getting met with offers that are just not suitable for the next 3 years.
4: Weber says union members will vote on the proposed contract next week, and if they vote it down, nurses will pick it outside of the hospital next Wednesday. MyMichigan Health could not be reached for comment, but in August, hospital administrators told WCMU they're committed to reaching an agreement that supports the needs of the hospital and nurses. And Tuesday, the U.S. Supreme Court ordered Michigan elections officials to respond to a lawsuit over a proposed constitutional amendment. Colin Jackson has more.
8: The amendment would require proof of citizenship when registering to vote and a photo ID to have a ballot counted. The campaign Americans for Citizen Voting Michigan sued in the state Supreme Court after an elections board failed to place the measure on the ballot. Members disagreed over which qualifying petition signatures should count. Campaign chair Paul Jacobs says it's suing before the U.S. Supreme Court because the Michigan High Court is taking too long.
10: And the Michigan court should have stepped in and protected the rights of Michigan voters to be heard, to have their signature on a petition in which they've sworn that's their signature count. Unfortunately, that hasn't happened.
8: There is a Friday deadline to finalize the ballot. I'm Colin Jackson.
4: There is a chance of some showers and thunderstorms today, maybe a little patchy fog this morning, but otherwise cloudy skies turning to sunshine to partly sunny skies today. Mid-Michigan highs near 90, farther north highs in the mid to upper 70s and 25 Celsius in Ontario. Right now it is 73 in Mount Pleasant, 75 in the Tri-Cities, Traverse City at 72, and in Alpena it's 68.
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12: It's Morning Edition from NPR News. I'm Steve Inskeep.
1: And I'm Leila Fadel. Good morning. President Trump is under pressure to bring down gas prices before the midterm elections amid surging energy prices from the war in Iran.
12: Trump met with oil and gas executives on Tuesday to discuss increasing capacity. He's also betting that a new oil deal with Venezuela can help to ease pressure on drivers. Neither effort is likely to pay off soon, certainly not by November, but that may not really be the point.
1: NPR White House correspondent Franco Ordonez is here to discuss the politics of all this. Good morning, Franco.
6: Good morning, Leila.
1: Okay, so let's start with the Venezuela deal, because the way the president is selling this is that it's the answer to high prices. Is that true?
6: Yeah. I mean, the reality is Venezuela's oil reserves are so messed up that it'll likely take years before oil production meaningfully ramps up to make a difference. A U.S. official not authorized to discuss this deal publicly admitted to reporters that the oil industry has been devastated by corruption and lack of investment, and that it also needs to be rebuilt. Mm-hmm. I asked when we could reasonably see that, and he did not answer, stating that there was no timetable. But again, experts say that this could take years.
1: What about meeting with executives? Does that do anything to fix gas prices if the problem is the oil just isn't moving because of the war with Iran, because of the fight for control of the Strait of Hormuz?
6: Certainly not overnight. I mean, before the war, tens of millions of barrels of oil, about a fifth of the world's consumption, passed through the Strait of Hormuz in Iran. Now it is a fraction of that, and it's going to be very hard to change that without ending the war. But this is the top issue on many voters' minds. Mm-hmm. I mean, and that's because gas prices are basically a proxy for the rest of the economy. We talk all the time about the big signs at gas stations displaying prices, how it's a massive scoreboard for the economy going up and down the highway. Now, John McHenry, a veteran Republican pollster, he told me that Trump has an incentive to take action, even if his policies won't necessarily produce results over the next few months ahead of the midterms.
9: The first challenge is to show that you know people are concerned about it and that you care about it as well and that you're doing something about it.
1: Yeah, and with the midterms coming up, I imagine Republicans are glad he's talking about affordability, right?
6: Yeah, I mean, one of the challenges for Trump, and especially for other Republicans, is that he so often is taking the party off message. Last week is a good example of that. Mm-hmm. With all the talk about changing the name of Lake Ontario to Lake America during the trade fight with Canada, Doug High, the former communications director for the Republican National Committee, told me that Trump is hurting Senate candidates in tight races by forcing them to talk about things they don't want to talk about.
11: In North Carolina, does Michael Whatley want to be answering questions about renaming of lakes or whatever the side issue will be, you know, later this week, which we know is going to come? Or does he want to be talking about, here's what I'm trying to do for you?
6: So yes, High is glad Trump's talking about the economy. He just wishes he did it sooner.
1: So gas prices in the U.S. now average about $4 a gallon nationally. And Trump likes to blame former President Biden. But how much do Americans hold Trump responsible?
6: Well, I mean, we've seen recent polling that shows even Trump's base is growing more frustrated. I mean, part of the problem for Trump is that before the U.S. launched strikes against Iran, average prices were $1 a gallon lower national in February. We're talking under $3. And that is just a reality that Trump just can't escape.
1: That's White House correspondent Franco Ordonez. Thank you, Franco.
6: Thank you, Leila.
12: Political strategist Sarah Longwell joins us once again. She publishes the website The Bulwark and is author of the forthcoming book, How to Eat an Elephant, One Voter at a Time. Sarah, interesting title. Good morning.
15: Good morning.
12: We just heard Franco say that Americans do seem to hold Trump responsible for high prices, that they're getting frustrated, even people in his base. But how does that reflect what you hear directly from voters?
15: When I listen to voters, they absolutely blame Trump for this. And there's two reasons. One is voters know that Trump instituted the tariffs, that that was a pet project of his. There is no way to push the tariffs onto Joe Biden. And then the second is that because Donald Trump didn't ask Congress, didn't go to the American people and try to convince them that the war in Iran was a good idea, they know it was unilaterally his. And so there is no pushing the blame off to Joe Biden on this one. Trump owns both those things, and both of those issues are things voters connect directly to higher prices.
12: And when you're listening to people in focus groups, I guess my next question, so they express this frustration, they understand how it works, they identify Trump as the cause of some of their problems. But is that the decisive voting issue for a lot of people?
15: Without a doubt. You know, we open every focus group with the same question, and I've done hundreds and hundreds, and we say, how do you think things are going in the country? And right now, even Trump voters say they're not going well, and then they organically bring up things are too expensive, gas is too expensive, and the war in Iran is a disaster. Voters are actively upset at Donald Trump over the war in Iran. They expected, and they think he expected, that it was going to be sort of another Venezuela where, you know, you go in, you go out. But the fact that we are mired in a new war is deeply frustrating to his base of voters.
12: The president, of course, dismisses the value of polls, says they're, quote, demoralization operations. And we should acknowledge he's done better than the polling would suggest in previous elections. Do you have reason to think the president is more popular than he sure seems?
15: I do not. And look, the polling for him, really who it matters for is not him directly, but for the people who are running in 2026 elections. And they are going to wear his low approval rating, his historically low approval rating, like an albatross around their necks.
12: Well, let's talk about the people who are on the ballot. How do voters view Republicans in Congress, some of whom seem to privately disagree and sometimes even publicly disagree with things the president is doing, but they almost never do anything about it?
15: Well, once again, Donald Trump has made some choices in who he has nominated, right? Because he's been on a revenge tour against people like John Cornyn in Texas, they have candidates like Ken Paxton. Ken Paxton is a notoriously corrupt sort of philanderer. And because he took out an incumbent, you now have a Senate seat in Texas that is competitive because James Tallarico is running quite a good race. And Ken Paxton has long been loathed by many Republicans. You even have states. If I had told you a year ago that places like Iowa, the Iowa Senate were going to be in play, that Ohio was going to look the way it does, people wouldn't. I think analysts generally wouldn't have believed it, but all of those states are in play specifically because Donald Trump is doing as poorly with voters as he is.
12: You know, everything you say is true, and there are a lot of Republicans in Texas, for example, who don't like Ken Paxton, and yet Ken Paxton has won multiple elections over multiple years in Texas. Isn't it possible that in the end a lot of conservative-leaning voters will just disqualify the Democrat in their own minds and vote for the Republican they don't love?
15: I think that's right. Look, as you get sort of out of the summer, you're always going to see some tightening. I do think that what's going to go on in this election, though, because people are so frustrated with prices and they're so frustrated with Donald Trump, is you do end up with an enthusiasm gap where Democrats are extremely motivated to vote and Republicans are extremely demotivated to vote because there is no agenda that they like that they're looking to protect. And because Trump himself is not on the ballot, you don't get the benefit of all the low information voters who are kind of Trump only voters. And so that sets up, look, I think that Texas is always an extraordinary reach, but every condition to potentially win a federal election in Texas is currently happening.
12: Very briefly, John Ossoff, who's running for re-election to the Senate in Georgia, Democrat, has gotten a lot of traction on social media with speeches in which he says, look at the corruption in this administration. The president's son does a deal in Central Asia while you are paying higher prices, for example. Does that example resonate beyond social media with voters you talk with?
15: It absolutely does. And what John Ossoff is doing, and I wish a lot of other Democrats would study and emulate, is that he's drawing the contrast with corruption. It's not enough just to say Trump is corrupt. You have to make sure that voters understand that it's actually hurting them, that Trump's corruption, that his focus on the ballroom, his focus on, his arch and naming things Lake Ontario, all of that stuff is in many ways both a distraction, but also he is focused on that while not focused on lowering prices for voters. And that's what they care about. That's what they hired him to do.
12: Political strategist Sarah Longwell, thanks again.
15: Thank you.
1: The man accused of killing Charlie Kirk will go to trial. It was a long day in court in Provo, Utah, as a judge heard final arguments from the prosecution and Tyler Robinson's defense. KUER's Hugo Ricard Bell was there and has more.
13: It was past 6 p.m. local time when 4th District Judge Tony Graff finally made his ruling.
14: This evidence is sufficient at this stage to support a reasonable belief that the defendant is the individual who shot and killed Charlie Kirk.
13: Tyler Robinson will face a jury of his peers for 7 charges, including witness tampering and obstruction of justice. The main charge, though, aggravated murder, carries the death penalty in Utah. Kirk's public killing last September has dominated social media and other online forums, and a number of people travelled from out of state to watch the ruling. One of them, Mitchell Manley, is from Arizona. He's a former cameraman for Kirk.
16: I'm here because, I mean, I met Charlie Kirk when I was 15 years old, and he was probably the largest influence in my worldview as a young adult growing up here in America.
13: This case is personal for him. Still, he wants to see Robinson receive a fair trial, regardless of the extreme nature of online reactions to the case.
16: Innocent until proven guilty. It seems, though, that the right now are the ones trying to label people guilty until proven innocent.
13: As Judge Graff read the ruling, a small crowd of students gathered outside the court. They were part of the Utah Valley University chapter of Turning Point USA, Kirk's organization. They quietly took in the news and waited to show support for Kirk's family as they left the court. For NPR News, I'm Hugo Ricard Bell in Provo.

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1: And it's Morning Edition on WCMU. Good morning. Welcome, welcome. It is a Wednesday. It is September 2nd, and well, we're halfway through it. Thank you so much for joining me, Tina Sawyer, on your Wednesday morning for Morning Edition. The most high-profile races in Massachusetts mirrored other recent Democratic primaries nationwide, with matchups between progressives and moderates and questions about the future of the party. We'll talk about it 15 minutes right here, WCMU. 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
2: Singapore faces a demographic crisis, so its leaders are rolling out an ambitious plan to stabilize falling birth rates. 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
1: And All Things Considered is later today from 4 until 6 with your local host, David Nicholas, right here on WCMU. Take a look at your forecast today. There is a chance of showers or thunderstorms popping up throughout the day, otherwise cloudy. Turning to sun and partly sunny skies in some areas. Mid-Michigan will reach around 90 today. Farther north, highs in the mid to upper 70s and 25 Celsius, with that chance of showers and thunderstorms lingering early this evening. Possibly some patchy fog again overnight, otherwise partly cloudy, with lows in the upper 50s to mid-60s and 14 Celsius. And America feels more divided than ever, but we still agree on Dolly Parton. Why? 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It's followed by a special two-hour American Roots tribute. 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
0: This is Morning Edition from NPR News. I'm Layla Faldin.
4: And I'm Steve Inskeep. The war in Ukraine has changed in recent weeks. The capital city, Kyiv, used to face periodic Russian attacks, maybe once or twice a week. Now those attacks are spread out, constant. Drones, ballistic missiles, cruise missiles, hypersonic missiles, and more. Our producer, Paulina Litvinova, says the new rhythm has disrupted daily life.
5: When you have 14, 15 air raid alerts per day, you, like, can't do really anything. It took me 3 days to get to the shopping mall just to buy some things I needed because, yeah, every time I went there, I was in the middle of driving and there was another air raid alert.
4: If you're driving when that alert comes, you park and dive into the nearest metro station underground. If you're at home, you head downstairs to your shelter again and again. To understand how this affects Ukraine's capital, we called the mayor of Kyiv, Vitaly Klitschko. He's 6'7" tall, a former professional boxer who has led the city for more than a decade, including its most recent trouble.
6: Almost the lives stopped in our hometown during the day. It's have a huge impact to our economy, and the city doesn't work, and citizens spend the majority of the time in shelters.
4: You said that this has affected the economy. That is striking to me because I was looking at economic statistics for Ukraine. Ukraine's economy has actually grown substantially the last several years. Are you telling me that is coming to a halt, in Kyiv at least, as long as these attacks are so constant?
6: It's actually it's a huge challenge because the economy of the country played a very important role during the war. We are very appreciate for our friends who support financially Ukraine. It's very important. We very appreciate to receive defensive weapons from our partners, but we limited with human resources and with total mobilization. If, for example, you go to the street and see from 10 workers, 7 women, 3 men. And the biggest challenge for us in our hometown, the workers. One short example, a small example, the bus driver. It's traditionally it's a man's job. And we have more buses than bus drivers. And that's why we study right now women for the men's jobs.
4: Do you worry about running out of people, given the sheer number of people who have been mobilized and killed?
6: It's war. It's war. And we have, we lose a lot of our heroes.
4: When you are under constant attack by different kinds of aerial weapons, how strong are your defenses now?
6: It's not secret. We have deficit of anti-drone systems. We need much more defensive weapons.
4: I want to be clear on what you're saying. It's possible to shoot down a drone. It's possible to shoot down a missile. It's possible to shoot down a plane that's carrying a missile, but you do not have enough weapons to handle the onslaught at this time.
6: We have not enough weapons, it's true.
4: We are told that the Russians are deploying jet-powered drones, drones with jet engines.
6: Yeah, with jet engine.
4: Yeah, with a jet engine. Do those add to the threat to your city?
6: It's a new strategy because before we listen to alarm and we understand we have 30 minutes, one hour because the drones was not so fast. And right now the drones with jet engine have almost the same speed as cruise missiles.
4: So you have only a few minutes rather than half an hour to prepare.
6: We have a couple of minutes to go to the shelters.
4: Wow. How are you preparing for this coming winter?
6: It's one of the biggest challenge for us. Kyiv is one of the biggest, largest city in East Europe. Last winter was horrible winter because the weather condition was pretty cold and the Russians tried to destroy our power plants and let people living without heating, electricity and water. And we fighting last winter to survive. We expect the Russians will be try to destroy our heating system before the winter. I call that genocide.
4: So do you have an alternative heat system if the central one goes down?
6: We build right now with that centralized of heating system in our hometown and prepare for the next winter. It's a huge challenge for us right now.
4: Mayor Vitaly Klitschko of Kyiv, thanks so much.
6: You're welcome.
0: While Russian President Vladimir Putin is keeping up his assault on Ukraine, he's also professing support for Iran amid its conflict with the U.S. and Israel. Less clear is how far that support goes, as NPR's Charles Maynes reports from Moscow.
7: Дамы и господа, начинается церемония подписания.
8: It's been more than a year since the leaders of Russia and Iran gathered in the Kremlin to sign a high-profile strategic partnership agreement, a treaty that solidifies the two countries as allies but notably falls short of an outright military alliance. For that reason, comments by President Vladimir Putin to his Iranian counterpart Masoud Pezeshkian at a regional summit in Central Asia yesterday raised eyebrows. The Russian leader praised Iran's fortitude in the face of recent American attacks, telling Pezeshkian Russia was, quote, trying to give you the help you need during this difficult time and supplying you with the goods you need. Putin's statement of support comes amid U.S. intelligence findings that Moscow's been providing Tehran with targeting assistance and perhaps more to better strike U.S. military assets in the Middle East. The Kremlin leaders denied providing direct military aid, even as hawkish voices in Moscow insist Putin has the right to do so. Victor Litovkin, a retired colonel and longtime military observer for state news agencies, asked why Russia can't help its allies in Tehran, given American and NATO military support to Kyiv. Besides, Litovkin notes, Iran helped Russia by sending it Shahed drones during the early years of the war in Ukraine.
9: I don't think they've been doing it, certainly not at a high level.
8: Last month, President Trump played down the significance of any Russian aid, but said he would ask Putin about it. Yet it's not clear whether the topic was among those raised by CIA Director John Ratcliffe during a surprise visit to Moscow for meetings with Russian intelligence officials last week. Charles Maynes, NPR News, Moscow.
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2: Singapore faces a demographic crisis, so its leaders are rolling out an ambitious plan to stabilize falling birth rates. It includes cash payments, affordable daycare, longer parental leave.
10: We will walk alongside parents throughout the journey of raising their children.
2: Here in the U.S., where birth rates are also falling, experts are taking notice. I'm Elsa Chang. That's on All Things Considered from NPR News.
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11: Live from NPR News in Washington, I'm Dave Mattingly. President Trump says the latest wave of U.S. airstrikes against Iran was prompted by Iranian forces attempting to place more mines in the Strait of Hormuz. Iran responded by firing missiles and drones at Jordan, Kuwait, Bahrain, Iraq, and the United Arab Emirates. Iran also claims the U.S. killed or wounded dozens of people at a wedding. U.S. Central Command responded to the claim, saying the military never targets civilians. NPR's Hadil Al-Shalchi says it appears commercial tankers have been moving more oil out of the Strait of Hormuz in recent weeks than some realize.
12: New data coming out of a maritime intel firm called Tanker Trackers showed that around 4 million barrels of crude oil passed through the Strait of Hormuz on average per day in August. And it was all largely undetected by Iran. Now, that's still only a third of what exited the strait before the war, but notable nonetheless.
11: In Nepal, along the border with Tibet, the death toll now tops 1,100, a week after a glacier collapse triggered a wall of water and widespread flash flooding there. Areas of southeast Texas are being battered by heavy rains and strong winds this morning from a tropical depression. It came ashore yesterday along the Gulf Coast as Tropical Storm Eduardo, but weakened after making landfall. This is NPR News.
1: I'm Tina Sawyer with WCMU News. Good morning. ALMA nurses and hospital administrators did not reach a tentative agreement on a union contract after yesterday's bargaining session. Nurses said My Michigan Health gave them their, quote, final offer, and that the new proposal still doesn't give nurses a sufficient wage. Members of the nurses' union will vote on the proposed contract next week. The Trump administration is suggesting changes to childhood vaccinations just as parents send kids back to school. But local public officials say there are no changes to vaccine schedules at this moment. Dr. Jennifer Morse is with the Central Michigan District Health Department. She says the status quo remains the same for vaccinations.
13: We really just encourage citizens to talk with their healthcare providers, because the governmental agencies that used to make vaccine recommendations has really just been dismantled.
1: In early August, the Trump administration signed an executive order that called for the joint vaccination for measles, mumps, and rubella, or MMR, to be split into three separate shots. Dr. Moore says there isn't a healthcare provider in the state that can offer that. She suggests that kids receive the MMR vaccine as measles cases grow nationwide. Michigan advocates for juvenile justice reform met in Detroit Tuesday to celebrate policy wins. In recent years, lawmakers have been putting in place recommendations from the state's Juvenile Justice Task Force, and those include giving juveniles access to the state's Indigent Defense Commission resources and limiting court fines and fees collected from juvenile defendants. Ariana Gentink Bristol says lingering costs from when she was a minor almost stayed with her to adulthood.
14: A young person's future should not depend on their family's financial circumstances. Fines and fees can keep young people involved in the justice system longer, not because they have failed to change or complete their requirements, but simply because they are poor.
1: The Juvenile Justice Task Force's recommendations first came out in 2022. Chance of showers and thunderstorms, and maybe some patchy fog still hanging on, but otherwise cloudy skies turning to sunshine and partly sunny skies. Mid-Michigan near 90 today. Farther north, we'll get up to the mid to upper 70s and 25 Celsius in Ontario. Chance of showers and thunderstorms early tonight as well, possibly patchy fog again, otherwise partly cloudy overnight. Lows upper 50s to mid 60s and 14 Celsius in Ontario. 75 in Mount Pleasant right now, 70 in Petoskey. It's 834.
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4: It's Morning Edition from NPR News. 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
0: And I'm Leila Faldin. Good morning. Massachusetts held its primary election yesterday. The most high-profile races there mirrored other recent Democratic primaries nationwide.

0: phones. We walk through TSA every single day, et cetera, et cetera. There seems to be something, as I said again, a little, you know, I'm white, I'm safe, don't put the cameras up in my neighborhood.
1: Yeah, you know, I'd say a couple of things. One is, it's certainly one thing that you often hear is basically, we know who the criminals are, why do we need this? And my response is, charitably, if I wanted to interpret that maximally charitably, I would say we often don't know who the criminals are. And even if we do, it matters a lot that we can construct a case against them that can prove beyond a reasonable doubt that they engaged in crime. And there's a lot of virtue to doing that. You know, the second thing I would say is, like, look, I am not for not imposing regulation on these cameras. I think that some people do have reasonable concerns. I'd like to see rules about auditing. I'd like to see penalties for abuse. But, you know, I to really engage with your point, I think that Americans' revealed preference, our taste for surveillance, is actually quite high, right? Mm-hmm. We all carry around these tracking devices in our pocket. I have a lot of people on my Twitter saying to me, well, I can turn off the location data on my phone. I'm like, but you don't, right? You are tracked all day, every single day. And the police, you know, can use that data against you, and they do on a regular basis if in an actual criminal investigation. But our revealed preference is that basically we're okay with that, and we don't find it, you know, we don't find living in that society particularly upsetting or alarming. There are exceptions to that rule, absolutely. And I think that there are real risks of abuse, which is why you want to regulate in an intelligent fashion. But, you know, I think the freak out is selective. It's about what's in people's field of view. It's about what's blowing up on social media, what's coming to their attention in a way that's counterproductive for a nuanced conversation about how do we optimize safety while preserving people's privacy.
0: Well, Charles Fain Lehman at the Manhattan Institute, who wrote In Defense of Flock in The Atlantic. Thank you so much, Charles. We'll be right back. This is On Point.
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7: Nearly a third of Americans don't have a primary care doctor, one of the most important medical relationships we have. 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
3: And that's coming your way in about 20 minutes right here on WCMU. Hope you can stay with us. We're seeing a slight chance of showers and thunderstorms with patchy fog possible this morning. Otherwise, clouds will turn to sunny to partly sunny skies across the listening area today. Mid-Michigan will see highs near 90 degrees. Farther north, highs in the mid to upper 70s today, 25 Celsius for our friends in Canada. Tonight, we'll see a chance of showers and thunderstorms early, possible patchy fog as well, otherwise partly cloudy skies region-wide, and lows ranging in the upper 50s to mid-60s, 14 Celsius. 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
0: You're back with On Point. I'm Meghna Chakrabarty. And just a quick note about a show we're working on for next week. It's about e-bikes. Lots more people than ever are riding around on e-bikes, both in bigger cities, smaller towns, in places of natural beauty. So we want to know what you think of e-bikes and whether or not they should be more strictly regulated. Do you ride an e-bike? Have you loved it? Or

0: sign up to have a primary care doctor, as we try to train more of those kinds of doctors, these are the pathways towards better health. These are part of the reasons why so many studies exist that tie the number of primary care doctors you have in your country to the overall health of the people in that country.
1: We're discussing solutions to the primary care crisis with Drs. Zachary Bettinger, Lucy McBride, and Allison Hufstetler. We're hearing from so many of you. Rodney writes, I'm a specialist healthcare provider. The biggest issue that I see is the insurance companies keep changing policies without permission, at least in managed care programs. And not all primary care physicians are in the new network. Then there's a long wait time, so it's easier for patients to go to the ER. Rob says, first of all, God bless those who go into primary care. I'm a registered nurse in critical care. I've seen so many patients who have gotten so ill while unable to find a care provider. They end up in the ICU and utilize tremendous amounts of money. Insurance companies need to recognize their savings can be multiplied exponentially if the pay appropriate reimbursement to general providers and extend the visit time and resources. The outcome will be savings and a healthier community. But when a hospital or medical group experiences persistent financial hardship, it can shut down or get bought out by a bigger company. Coming up, the corporatization of medicine and how it's changing primary care. That's just ahead. This is 1A.
2: 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I'm Jaden Gibson. Nearly a third of Americans don't have a primary care doctor, one of the most important medical relationships that we have. 1A talked about it recently and heard from so many of you that we're back with a part two to answer more of your questions and discuss solutions to the primary care crisis. 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
1: 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And Dr. Zachary Bettinger. 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And many of you have questions. We got this email. What impact does the fact of giant corporations owning so many practices have? I should think it profound. Doctors being moved around during the week from one location to another, for example. I haven't had a primary physician in years. No one is taking patients. When my nurse practitioner moved on, it took over 6 months just to get another one. My family was a doctor in independent practice with two other doctors. He died in 1986. The kinds of complaints I have and hear today are not the

0: 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From the estate of Joan B. Kroc, whose bequest serves as an enduring investment in the future of public radio and seeks to help NPR be the model for high-quality journalism in the 21st century. And from the sustaining members of this NPR station.
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2: 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But officials down there say there's no proof the lettuce was contaminated in Mexico.
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8: Christian nationalists, self-proclaimed pioneers, are moving to small U.S. towns to create their version of the American dream. From WAMU and NPR in Washington, this is 1A. Hi, I'm Jen White. Far-right white Christian nationalists with ties to Washington and financial backing from venture capital are descending on towns like Gainesboro, Tennessee, with plans for a radical social experiment. Our Town is a new podcast that follows the new arrivals and investigates what they're trying to build. We'll go inside the local story and the local pushback. Then we break down what this movement means for the country and democracy. As ever, we're looking forward to hearing from you, too. 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
9: Live from NPR News, I'm Lakshmi Singh. Civilians may be among the casualties in the latest wave of strikes in the Persian Gulf between the United States and Iran. A spokesperson for U.S. Central Command says American forces never target civilians, but is aware of the Iranian state media's reports. NPR's Aya Batraoui has details from Dubai.
10: Iran's foreign ministry says shrapnel from a U.S. attack in Hormozgan province along the Strait of Hormuz hit a wedding, killing and wounding people. Iranian officials say communication towers in the area were also knocked out. Iran's state TV, quoting a local official, reports most of those wounded are women and children who were transferred to a hospital in Minab, the same city where Iran says a U.S. strike in February killed at least 120 school children. The Pentagon is still investigating that attack. President Trump says the latest U.S. strikes are in retaliation for Iran's, quote, failed attempt at adding sea mines in the Strait of Hormuz. He warned of further strikes if Iran responds. But Iran immediately fired back at U.S. troops in the region, with Jordan and Kuwait reporting Iranian missile attacks. Aya Batraoui, NPR News, Dubai.
9: The Trump administration is vying for more control of Venezuela's oil sector. Energy Secretary Chris Wright has traveled to Caracas to oversee the signing of an oil deal. Wright spoke to CNBC's Squawk Box about the parameters of the agreement.
11: What this deal is to partner the United States with the development of oil and gas resources in Venezuela. It's not a displacement or a replacement of private companies. Business drives progress. Business will drive the growth of oil and gas production in Venezuela. But the United States' involvement both benefits the taxpayers of the United States with discounted oil and enormous reserves. But the United States government will not be the operator or producer of those reserves.
9: The U.S. is partnering with a controversial Venezuelan businessman, Alejandro Betancourt. He was under investigation in Europe for money laundering. Some Republicans are turning against data centers, despite President Trump digging in his heels on the matter. Trump has said communities that do not want data centers must want to be, quote, backwards and poor. NPR's Deepa Shivaram reports that puts him at odds with what most Americans seem to believe.
12: AI data centers have become a defining issue for the midterm elections, especially for Republicans in states like Texas and Ohio, who are starting to take a different approach than the president. Brendan Steinhauser is a Republican and the head of the Alliance for Secure AI, a group that advocates for more regulation of the technology.
13: It's not good for Republicans if Republicans are seen as doing the bidding of the data center companies or big tech.
12: After construction, these facilities don't provide that many jobs, and they're an enormous drain on local utilities. Recent polling from Gallup shows that 7 in 10 Americans oppose the construction of a data center in their community. Deepa Shivaram, NPR News.
9: This is NPR.
1: Good afternoon. I'm Jaden Gibson with WCMU News. ALMA nurses and hospital administrators did not reach a tentative agreement on a union contract after yesterday's bargaining session. Nurses said My Michigan Health gave them their, quote, final offer, and that the new proposal still doesn't give nurses a sufficient wage. Members of the nurses' union will vote on the proposed contract next week. A spokesperson for My Michigan told WCMU in August that they intend to reach a fair agreement that supports the long-term needs of the hospital and its nurses. The Trump administration is suggesting changes to childhood vaccinations just as parents send kids back to school. But local public officials say there are no changes to vaccine schedules at this moment. Dr. Jennifer Morse is with the Central Michigan District Health Department. She says the status quo remains the same for vaccinations.
14: We really just encourage citizens to talk with their healthcare providers, because the governmental agencies that used to make vaccine recommendations has really just been dismantled.
1: In early August, the Trump administration signed an executive order that called for the joint vaccination for measles, mumps, and rubella, or MMR, to be split into 3 separate shots. Dr. Morse says there isn't a healthcare provider in the state that can offer that. She suggests that kids receive the MMR vaccine as measles cases grow nationwide. The University of Michigan has officially elected its new president. Sibelle Raver will serve after current president Domenico Grasso, who initially took the job on an interim basis. The Board of Regents unanimously elected Raver as the university's 17th president. She says she's ready to build on UM's legacy.
15: You have truly a wonderful way of building a lifelong sense of community while also channeling a fierce pride in winning. And I just love that about this university.
1: Raver is currently provost and vice chancellor for academic affairs at Vanderbilt University. She's set to take over leadership of the University of Michigan on December 1st. Clouds will turn to sunny to partly sunny skies today. Mid-Michigan seeing highs near 90 degrees. Further north, highs in the mid to upper 70s. 25 Celsius for our friends in Canada.
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17: This is 1A. I'm Jen White. Imagine a small town in rural Tennessee. A town square, a yellow brick courthouse, a family-owned restaurant, a cafe, and residents enjoying beautiful sunrises and sunsets across the Appalachian foothills. Imagine one couple in particular.
18: In their dream house, facing a massive wall of windows that frame the rolling hills, sunrise to sunset.
19: If he never had to leave this property, he'd be fine.
17: Then imagine a group of far-right real estate developers backed by venture capital and with powerful ties to Washington who move into town.
18: But now, their peace had been punctured.
20: This country belongs to Jesus.
18: By Ridge Runner and the men who came along with it.
17: They have a vision to build a new kind of community and turn it into a haven for like-minded white Christians.
21: Our goal is something where we actually have, the concentration where we can control the town, or in this case, there's of the people there, it's a town that's already very values aligned.
17: And they have a very specific worldview.
0: Do you unequivocally renounce anti-Semitism, racism, and Nazism?
3: Now, mistreating a slave, that would be sinful.
18: Their views on women.
20: God made men to rule, period.
18: And Jewish people.
20: Jews, in the biblical sense, they do not exist anymore. It's only Christians and non-Christians.
18: And gay people.
22: The poor homosexuals are being oppressed and everyone's being mean to them. And so we need to be okay with gay marriage.
9: This is what's happening in Gainesboro, a town in central Tennessee and some surrounding areas. And it's part of a growing movement by some far-right Christians to relocate to red states and turn small towns into white Christian enclaves. But some locals are alarmed. They call it a takeover, and they're pushing back. Our Town is a new Bloomberg investigative podcast series about the far-right Christians who moved in and the residents who are pushing back. All four episodes of the podcast are available online now. Joining us from Bloomberg's studios in New York is Maribunt Knight. She's a reporter and producer who lives in Nashville, who hosted and co-reported the Our Town podcast. Maribunt, welcome to 1A.
23: Thanks so much for having me.
9: Also joining us from Bloomberg in New York is Susan Berfeld. She's an investigative reporter for Bloomberg News and co-reporter for the podcast. Susan, welcome to you as well.
23: Thanks so much.
9: So the story made headlines 2 years ago. That's when an investigative journalist, Phil Williams, with Nashville's News Channel 5, reported on the arrival of these newcomers.
24: Just across from the Jackson County High School, a separate business entity has purchased another 100 acres that they are apparently planning to develop. And they've announced that Gainesboro, the Jackson County seat, will be the focus of their efforts to resettle like-minded people from around the country.
9: Maribunt, you're from Nashville, so I imagine this hits close to home for you. What made you want to dig into the story more?
23: Yeah, I'm from Nashville, so this is, you know, an hour and a half away. And I was really struck, like a lot of people, by the story that Phil, made in November of 2024. And as a reporter who likes to do local stories that have kind of a national edge, to me, it was just a really interesting moment about a town that is by and far like conservative and Christian, 81% voted for Trump, that had this kind of moment that these guys were arriving to kind of turn it into whatever town they wanted. And I was just really interested in what the aftermath of that was going to look like. And if I could follow residents as they, decided what they were going to do with it. I think as a reporter in Tennessee, exploring the nuances of conservative values is a really important and worthwhile exercise. And this story just felt like we could really dig in and kind of pick it apart and look at a town that, as the tape said, like they assumed that they would be welcome, but actually they had a very different reception.
9: Yeah, I want to talk more about the reception in a moment. But Susan, just take us to Gainesboro. There's just over 1,000 residents in Jackson County. And again, this is a few hours from Nashville. It's been in economic decline for years, but it's recently gone through a bit of a revitalization. So take us there. Help us see the town.
25: Yeah, so Gainesboro is centered around a town square, as you described, with a courthouse in the middle of it, and businesses that have opened up within the past decade. What we discovered is that many of them are owned and run by women, very strong-minded, very savvy women who have learned over the years to do a lot with not that much. And they've worked really hard to turn Gainesboro into a place that's welcoming both to tourists and to newcomers. And they really were upset by the arrival of the real estate developer and the podcasters because they thought it threatened a lot of what they had worked really hard to build, the identity that they wanted for Gainesboro of a welcoming place. You know, as they say, like, we're all are welcome with a sunflower as their symbol. And they understand that, yes, Gainesboro remains a distressed place and in need of continued economic development, but they want to do it on their own terms.
9: So these new arrivals are from a real estate company. It's called Ridge Runner. It's backed with money from a Dallas-based conservative venture capital firm called New Founding. Two Harvard alumni run the fund as partners. Maribunt, tell us a bit more about them. Who are they?
23: Yeah, so Nate Fisher is the venture capitalist based in Texas. And then there's Josh Abitoy, who is the head of the real estate development company Ridge Runner. And Josh Abitoy lives in Gainesboro now. He grew up near the area, moved to Texas, and then moved back. And so, you know, it's a story that has these kind of two folks who are bringing outside resources, outside money into this tiny, tiny little town. And, you know, there's money from Silicon Valley. There are connections to Washington, D.C. I mean, it is a story that really goes far and wide. And it feels like some of the big questions, you know, that America's grappling with are just happening in this tiny little town. But there's all these forces from far outside of it that have gathered there.
2: And a note that we did reach out to new founding partner Josh Abitoy for comment. He said he didn't have anything to add. Susan, how much money is going into this venture? What were you able to learn?
25: Yeah, so New Founding, you know, as you've noted, is a private equity fund. They raise money. They've invested in lots of very early stage businesses. And then they have a partnership with Josh Abitoy and Ridge Runner to build this community in Tennessee. They've also bought some land in Kentucky. I think what Gainesboro folks first noticed was a big purchase of an old farm, 450 acres, that Ridge Runner paid $2.5 million for in cash. That's a lot of money in Gainesboro. Most likely more than the property might have sold to somebody else. And Ridge Runner has continued to acquire property, both farmland that hasn't been used, property that's closer to the town, at least one building in the town itself, right off the town square where their headquarters are. And what we've heard is that they consistently will pay at the very least an asking price, but often more, mm-hmm. and often in cash. So they have a lot of resources, and they do seem willing to put it into the property acquisitions. And, you know, people in Gainesboro and around are willing to sell to them because they're getting a really good price for their property.
2: Mariba, the group says they want to build a, quote, aligned community. In your reporting, what does that really mean?
23: Yeah, I think that's a really good question. And it's something that needs to be unpacked a little bit because there's different ideas about what that means, you know, to the town and to the people that arrive there. So, quote unquote, aligned community, for all intents and purposes, is a far right Christian community, as Abitoy says, a place where, you know, Christian values, where the superiority of Christian life can thrive. And that is essentially, you know, they want to bring people from all over, including, you know, maybe folks who are from big cities. As he said, you know, maybe you work for Google and you want a little farm and you want to milk your cow during a lunch break. You know, those are their customers. So to a town of 1,000 people, many of whom go back generations, five, six, seven generations, the idea that suddenly thousands of acres of farmland is going for, you know, above asking price in cash to maybe people from Google, you can see how even though it's a town of conservative Christians, there was a lot of miscalculation on the part of Abitoy and Fisher as far as who they were going to meet when they got there and whether they were really aligned. As you heard in that tape, you know, it's a community that's already aligned. Well, it turned out it really was not.
2: And we'll hear more about how residents responded. Josh Abitoy doesn't describe himself as a Christian nationalist, but the real estate company Ridge Runner also has the backing of Pastor Andrew Esker and C.J. Engel, who also moved to Gainesboro, and they're self-described Christian nationalists. They host a podcast called Contra Mundum, which is Latin for against the world. Mariba, briefly tell us a bit more about them.
23: So they were sort of the tip of the spear. You know, Abitoy calls them customers. They are his first two customers to be part of this aligned community. So if you're looking for sort of a who's going to move there, C.J. Engel and Andrew Isker are sort of the first example of like who the residents might be. And they're quite an extreme example. And the residents start to listen to Contra Mundum. And, you know, they are... Yes, self-described Isker, self-described Christian nationalist. He wrote a book with Andrew Torba with the title in it of Christian nationalism. And they essentially, you know, believe that we need to be a Christian nation. They believe in quote unquote heritage America and proving kind of that you belong here. Obviously, they believe that there's lots of people that should be deported. But they are part of this sort of like renaissance of small town, rural communities. They came from respectively Minnesota and California because those places had gotten too woke, quote unquote.
2: Well, let's pause the conversation here. I just want to mention we reached out to the co-hosts of the podcast. We didn't hear back. We're talking to Susan Burfield and Mariba Knight, the reporter and producers behind the new podcast, Our Town. We'll be right back.

0: This is listener-supported WCMU, a service of Central Michigan University. Good afternoon, Jaden Gibson here, and thanks for taking the time to listen. Far-right Christians with ties to Washington and backing from venture capital are moving into small towns across the U.S. A new Bloomberg podcast follows big money and extreme ideology into one small town in Tennessee, explores the pushback, and asks what cases like this can mean for the rest of the country. Our town. Stay with us right here on WCMU. 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
1: 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And experts warn this is a recurring problem. 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
3: This is 1A. I'm Jen White. We're discussing Christian nationalism in the podcast Our Town. It's a new four-part series from Bloomberg. We're talking to Susan Berfeld. She's investigative reporter at Bloomberg News. And also with us, Mariba Knight, a reporter and producer based in Nashville. They co-reported the Our Town podcast. And we want to hear your questions about Christian nationalism influences in small towns. 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Email us at 1a@wamu.org. Let's hear from a Gainesboro resident who's very active in what she calls the local resistance.
4: Gainesboro's protests kicked off with a small gesture. One of the podcasters had gone to social media to say how much he hated what white, educated women had done to America. So Nancy, being Nancy, walked to the square and asked the owner of a local gift shop to print a t-shirt with a slogan on it.
5: Dangerous educated women.
4: She wore it around town. It was her first public act of resistance.
6: I just was trying to figure out what I personally could do.
3: That Nancy is Nancy Pruitt. She's an artist and former art teacher from Gainesboro, Tennessee, and she joins us now. Nancy, welcome to 1A.
7: Thank you. Good morning.
3: So you were born in Gainesboro. How is the community changing right now, and how quickly?
7: Well, it's still very, everyone knows everyone. We help each other. If someone has a home that burns or if someone has some issue, then we all rally together and do a fundraiser. So we're a very tight, close-knit community that was never concerned with what religion church you went to or how you voted. So I guess it's changed in that on my street where I live, Andrew Isker and C.J. Engel moved. One lives two doors to the left and one four doors to the right. And I think listening to their podcast the first time I listened, and they said they were moving to Gainesboro to plant a flag and to take over, and they were going to move 50 families, 50 people in. Then they could control the voting. You only have to have 100, 130 votes in town to win. So I realized this was very possible. I started wondering, was this really something that could happen? And then I realized that they did have the investors and the money. And they had a 10-year plan, and they were on year two by the time we found out about it. So it has changed. We look at people a little bit different and wonder when we see meet someone new, you wonder, is that a Christian nationalist? Hmm.
3: Many of the properties that are selling to Ridge Runner, they're selling for amounts significantly higher than the average prices in the area. One example is a property that originally was listed for $175,000, but it's sold for $275,000. What does that mean for your efforts to push back on the group, but also the efforts of residents to hold on to land that maybe were even connected to their families?
7: Right. In the city limits, which is, you know, we're very small, you know, 900 residents in the city limits, something like that. I live where you can see the courthouse. I live in the heart of Gainsboro. My family, grandparents, all lived in the heart of Gainsboro. The house next to me was up for sale, and we realized that the Ridge Runners were trying to purchase it. So I have a friend who was able to purchase it so that they couldn't purchase it. And then another house down the street, we saw a for sale sign and the same thing. And so we've done that on the square. We've tried to purchase. If we know something that we can purchase, then there's someone that's willing to purchase that. So inside the city limits. But once you get out in the county, right now, the second largest landowner is Ridge Runner in the entire county. And the first is two brothers that have the most property. But one of those brothers is selling to Ridge Runner some of their property. So it's a little, you'd like to have more control, but you just do what you can do. We can't compete with billionaires, you know, and money talks. But inside the city limits, we are trying to keep that a safe haven for our Gainsboro residents. But the Christian nationalists at the current time are trying to purchase a couple of pieces of property around the square. You know, and our square is this quaint, beautiful little square with a Gain Mod Museum that started a year ago that has work from, you know, that you find in New York and the Gainsboro, and, you know, in the Museum of Modern Art. It's just, you know, we have shops, we have wonderful restaurants. So we're trying to continue our growth and what we have a dream to be, which is everyone's welcome. I decided to put signs up because I wanted to let my neighbors know that I was not like-minded, that I was an educated woman. And so I have signs that say dangerous educated woman lives here. I have signs that say hate has no home. My neighbor, Isker, on one of his podcasts was very disheartening and alarming to me because he said you needed to teach your children to hate. I'm an educator and a teacher and a mother and a grandparent. And it was very disheartening to know that a group had moved in like that.
3: So when you hear that kind of rhetoric and you also hear the people behind it saying they want to take over your town, what are you concerned this group will do in Gainsboro over the long term if they're able to gain not just an economic foothold or buy up, you know, much of the real estate, but also are able to make political gains as well?
7: I do not think that they will take over the city government. Once again, because it doesn't take many people, but I think now that people know that, they will come out and vote. Do I concern myself more with the county? Yes. With our commissioners? I do concern myself and worry a little bit about the fact that they have so much money and that they speak on their podcast with a very hate-oriented. If you're not like me, you do not belong here. So that concerns me.
3: I could imagine some Gainesboro residents, you know, they see this new money, they see new people coming in, and they may think, you know, this is a way for Gainesboro to grow economically. This is a way for the county to benefit. The thinking might go, as long as these new people don't come in and disrupt my life, I don't have a problem with them being here. People can believe whatever they want to believe. Have you come across that perspective? And if so, how have you responded?
7: Yes. At first it was, just let them go, let them be. There's no way they can do what they say. That's just not going to happen. And so I decided to educate and ask other people to educate people, in our community, from pastors to just local, neighbors, about what actually Christian nationalists stand for and what they say they're going to do in our county. And I do think that's made a difference. They are not being received with open arms at all. And they do try to project. We had a meeting recently and it was not in their favor, but they put a little blurb out that it was a wonderful meeting. So I think they are very much aware that they are not welcome by the majority of people.
3: So it's one thing to be welcomed in the community, but not being welcomed doesn't mean they're not present. And so when you think about the long term effects of the group on the county, what are you trying to prepare for? What are you trying to get your neighbors to prepare for, be in conversation about, in case some things bubble up down the road that do have an impact on your life?
7: I think voting, and that's probably our most important role that our county residents need to understand. And if we vote, then that they do not have a majority at all. So I think we have to get people to vote. We have to stand up and continue to voice that we are not like-minded, so that people that are looking at moving here understand that they're not coming into this perfect little like-minded environment. And so we have billboards on our roads that say hate has no home here, and you know, and things like that. And you know, we have road signs on the road. So I think it's important that our supporters of the way Gainesboro is and has been speak out and let people know that they see that are coming here, that we are not like-minded, and we must continue to raise our voice and be heard, that, you know, we educated women are welcome here, and you know, your color of your skin does not matter. Your religion does not matter. And if this group had moved and they wanted to have their own commune out and live their peace by themselves and not say that they came to change us, they would have been welcome. But I think their biggest downfall was the podcast that Isker and CJ did, stating that they intended to take over.
3: Well, that's Nancy Pruitt. She's an artist and former art teacher who lives in Gainesboro, Tennessee. Nancy, thank you for speaking with us.
7: Thank you.
3: And we're still here with Mirabah Knight, a reporter and producer based in Nashville, and Susan Berfeld, investigative reporter for Bloomberg News. They co-reported the new Bloomberg podcast series, Our Town. I want to turn to another place, Moscow, Idaho, and that's where Pastor Doug Wilson created Christ Church. It's a hub for Christian nationalists. He also founded a second Christ Church here in D.C. Secretary of Defense Pete Hegseth attends it. And on your podcast, you dedicate episode 3 to how Christian nationalists have transformed that community and tried to take over the town's economy and its politics, although with less success. Is that a blueprint for Ridge Runner and what they want Gainesboro to become, Mirabah?
8: Yeah, it absolutely is. It is the place that they look to. And Doug Wilson and Andrew Isker, you know, have a prior relationship. Andrew Isker went to Doug Wilson Seminary. Also Josh Abitoy visited Moscow and talked about on social media about how it was sort of the way of the future. They took lessons from Moscow, inspiration from Moscow as far as how you can sort of build an economic foundation and a base for power. As conservative Christians. However, they also took the lesson from Moscow, Idaho, that setting up in a university town will bring trouble to you. Doug Wilson has come up against Moscow, Idaho in all sorts of ways because it is largely a progressive town. It's in a blue dot in a red state. And so Nate Fisher and Abitoy, they took a lesson from that. And so they went to Tennessee and they went to Gainesboro and then to a tiny town thinking, there's no university right here. There's no big liberal base. We'll be fine. And they were wrong.
3: We got this from Annie, who says, I worked in Kentucky in the 1980s and traveled to Tennessee, and these special communities popped up and failed in the late 1970s and 1980s. Frankly, this is just another group, conservative Christians, rather than the Back to Earth movement earlier. Old story with new folks. I think it's important to talk about who is behind this project, because part of who they're trying to recruit are people from like the Silicon Valley area, people who are sort of put off with life in California and they want to live in this bucolic setting with people of like mind. But Susan, help us understand, like, what is the picture they're trying to create? Who are they trying to recruit to this cause and why?
9: Mm-hmm. Yeah, no, I think it's a really good point. This isn't the first time anywhere, you know, a group of people have wanted to create a community where one exists. I think what distinguishes Ridge Runner's efforts so far is, as you suggested, that they have a lot of money behind them. They have a real plan, a strategy. And it really begins with New Founding and Nate Fisher and this idea that trust in institutions is collapsing. He talks about us being in the end of a civilizational cycle, that things are going to change, that things are going to be rebuilt, and New Founding will be there to profit, to lead, and that, you know, what emerges will be a society that is more Christian, that is led by Christian people or people who act out Christian values as they understand it. And so it is focused right now in Gainesboro, but it is part of a bigger plan. So I think that's one thing that distinguishes it. I think it's also true that New Founding has investors. Mark Andreessen is probably the best known among them. There's also a crypto investor and others who we don't know. It's a private company. But these are all people who believe at least in that ideology, if not the idea of building a community. And I think what we've seen so far is, you know, ideas that exist, you know, on paper, online, now trying to be implemented.

0: a bit different. That what these guys see, you know, the America they want to build and live in is not necessarily the America that people in Gainsborough want to live in.
1: Just want to mention, we spoke about Marc Andreessen and other tech giant billionaires who are deeply involved in our politics and what they want with our democracy. It was part of our If You Can Keep It series. You can find that conversation over at the1a.org. That's Susan Berfeld. She's an investigative reporter at Bloomberg News. She reported Bloomberg's new podcast, Our Town, with Mirabha Knight, a reporter and producer based in Nashville. All four episodes of Our Town are out now. Susan, Mirabha, thanks for your time. And still to come, the current state of the Christian nationalist movement in the U.S. and what it means for our democracy.

0: 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Good afternoon, I'm Jaden Gibson. Thanks for joining me today. What happens when you add big money and far-right Christian ideology to a small U.S. town? The new podcast, Our Town, tells the story. That's what we're discussing for the rest of the hour on 1A.
1: I'm Scott Tong. Israeli leader Benjamin Netanyahu faces a new threat in next month's election. His former IDF chief of staff, Gadi Eisenkot.
2: We know worldwide of people growing tired of politics, and Eisenkot is kind of riding this wave in a very effective way.
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0: And that's coming your way this afternoon from 1 until 3 here on WCMU. That's beginning in just 20 minutes. Hope you can stay with us. We're seeing partly to mostly sunny skies today across the listening area. For mid-Michigan, highs will reach near 90 degrees. Farther north, highs in the mid to upper 70s today, 25 Celsius in Ontario. Tomorrow, partly sunny with a chance of showers and thunderstorms in the afternoon across the region. Some patchy morning fog is also possible for the UP. Lower Michigan's highs tomorrow will reach the low to mid 80s, mid 70s north of the bridge, 25 Celsius in Canada. 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
4: Let's get back to our conversation about Christian nationalism and how it's showing up in towns across the country. Let's bring in two new voices. Joining us now from London is Catherine Stewart. She's an investigative journalist and author of the New York Times bestseller, Money, Lies, and God, Inside the Movement to Destroy American Democracy. Catherine, welcome back.
5: Thanks for having me.
4: And with us from Portland, Oregon, is Brad Onishi. He's co-host of the Straight White American Jesus podcast and author of the upcoming book, American Caesar, How Theocrats and Tech Lords Are Turning America into a Monarchy. Brad, welcome to 1A.
6: Thanks for having me.
4: So I first want you to help us understand the context around the Ridge Runner Project in Gainesboro. Here's Josh Abitoy describing their vision for the community they're trying to build.
7: We need cities on a shining hill that exemplify and embody the healthy, natural human way of life, the Christian way of life, and demonstrate the superiority of that way of life.
4: Catherine, what influences are driving their specific vision for this community?
5: Well, these folks think it's really impossible to cohabit in a neighborhood or community with people who don't share their views. They think the only way to create a safe and stable community is to build it exclusively with people who are just like them. And unfortunately, this is not a fringe view within the Christian nationalist movement. It's a movement that otherizes and often even demonizes those who take on different political views. It's not just that they disagree with liberals or progressive religious folks or feminists or any number of other people who don't share their views or other characteristics.

0: characteristics, their skin color, et cetera, their ethnicity, it's that they really can't stand having those people anywhere nearby.
1: Now, Gainsborough and Moscow are only two towns in the country. We heard from Aaron Tensman in Winchester, Virginia, who writes, the small community of Berkeley Springs, West Virginia, experienced an attempted takeover similar to the one in Gainsborough when white nationalist org VDARE purchased a literal castle in the area. Michael Addison Hayden's book, Strange People on the Hill, was an informative and alarming look at the risk communities face when these groups move in. I drive past the castle at least once a month and think of the community members and the division that occurred between the longtime community members when VDARE came to town, and I grieve. Brad, how widespread is this movement in reality?
2: Well, I think we can measure it in a couple different ways. I think one of the ways is to look at how many towns are popping up, and there are more than you think. There's a new one here in the Pacific Northwest in Battleground, Washington, that's gained coverage recently. But I think another way to think about the influence of this movement is to see the elites that are joining it. And so Doug Wilson's a really good example. Doug Wilson built his empire in Moscow, Idaho for decades, and he did so with little fanfare. When Kristen Cobes Dume wrote her best-selling book, Jesus and John Wayne, about masculinity and patriarchy in the United States, she included Doug Wilson, and some scholars sort of said, why is this guy here? He's a nobody. Well, fast forward to today, Doug Wilson has planted a church right in the middle of D.C. so that Pete Hegseth can attend. So I think one way to think about this is it is a growing movement, and it's gaining the support of high-ranking officials in our government, billionaires in our country, and other elites with tremendous influence.
1: Well, and Catherine, help us better understand who some of those elites, financial, political, otherwise, who some of them are who are investing either political capital into this movement or financial capital.
0: Well, on the tech elite side, we can look at Marc Andreessen, of course, who has invested directly in networks like New Founding. We can look to someone like Peter Thiel, who has supported and spoken at events for a group called Act 17. It's a Silicon Valley nonprofit focusing on the intersection of Christianity, science, and technology. And there are two points to make about the alliance between this sector of the tech right and the religious right. First, it's an alliance of convenience. These tech bros want minimal regulation or no regulation of their tech monopolies. They want to capture whole new markets in AI, just as they have been doing with, say, transportation, with Uber, et cetera. And they've really realized that the way to achieve these goals is to have the religious right on their side, because the religious right is a very powerful voting bloc, and they need it. There's that support in order to win power for officials and politicians like Trump, or whoever his successor is going to be, who are going to give them what they want. But it goes beyond the issue of convenience. These tech titans see democratic governance itself as interference with the kind of power they want to wield. They think there's a natural aristocracy. Some people are born to rule. Others have a duty to obey. They're okay with the kind of hierarchies that folks like the founders of New Founding endorse. They really want to decentralize the power of the federal government because it gets in their way. And so they're funding and supporting the idea of the creation of independent city-states. They seem to think it's something new, but in fact, it's interesting when you mention the castle. It's kind of a throwback to the fortified castles of the Middle Ages.
1: Hmm. Brad, what about the political connections? We mentioned Secretary Hegseth, but what other connections in Washington do you see?
2: Well, they're numerous, and I think we can kind of go down the line and sort them out into various kind of Christian nationalist camps. One of them we should mention is Russell Vogt, who has tremendous influence in the Trump administration, is a self-identified Christian nationalist, and somebody who, as Catherine just laid out, if the tech oligarchs want to build independent city-states, or monopolistic city states, someone like Russell Vogt has advocated for executive unified theory, in which we would have basically an unbound executive in this country, corresponding to what many of us would consider something more like a monarch or an autocrat rather than a president who shares power with other branches of government. So Russell Vogt's an important one. But we should also mention J.D. Vance, the vice president, who is Catholic and yet is unexpectedly a favorite among Andrew Isker and C.J. Engel and those who are leading the charge of the Christian nationalist takeover in Gainesboro, Tennessee. They love J.D. Vance's emphasis on the United States not as a creedal nation, but as a nation built on heritage and history and ethnicity and so on. And so even though Vance is Catholic and they are Protestant, he is a favorite among this group.
1: We're getting some questions from our listeners. Steve writes, what would happen if a non-Christian or a person of color tried to buy property in one of these aligned towns? Wouldn't it be illegal for the nationalists to turn them down based on race or religion? And we heard from Jay in Norman, Oklahoma, who says, what laws are Christian nationalists trying to change in Gainesboro? And how will the courts react to those changes? So I think it's important to note here that the Ridge Runner Project in Gainesboro is still at a very early stage of development. As we heard, there's a lot of pushback from longtime residents of the town. But it at this moment seems like more of an economic push than a legal one. They're not running for office in large numbers locally. But there's a lot of money behind the project. So, Catherine, there are promises of new businesses that will bring, you know, new jobs to town. So once a project is like this is in motion, with the amount of money we're seeing behind it, how likely is it that residents can prevent it from moving forward?
0: One of the previous guests was right on when she said it's really important for people to vote. It's really important for people to get involved in local politics, to pay attention to what's happening in their school boards, in their local governance, at their local public library, et cetera. And, you know, I think local action is really powerful because that's where you can really see the effect of your actions and your activism.
1: Brad, it's interesting. In episode 3 of the Our Town podcast, when they spend some time in Moscow with Doug Wilson, he talks about essentially the long game they're playing there and that it's sort of a population game, that if they're having more children, eventually his group will outnumber the number of long-term residents in the town, and that will allow them to flip the town politically. When you look at the broader Christian nationalist movement, how much of that long game do you hear at play?
2: Oh, you hear it all the time. This is in their mind, this is a civilizational battle. This is not a battle for the midterms. This is not a battle for one issue. This is a civilizational battle. And, you know, Andrew Isker says it himself. He says, and I'm quoting now, "We must physically move closer to those who share the same loves and hates we do. Your children need a people to belong to. They need a tribe. They need bonds of friendship even stronger than blood." And so for them, this is a game built over generations. And it's one that will not stop if there is a midterm blue wave or if there is opposition in Gainesboro, Tennessee, or if somehow Doug Wilson faces an opposition force, political or cultural, in Moscow, Idaho. And I think that's something that's really important for everyone listening to keep in mind. They always have plan A, B, C, and D. And this is not a situation where they want to fix one political issue and then go back to normal. They are fighting a cosmic war, and they will not stop until they are able to dominate culture, society, politics, every sector of human life. And that is the outlook. And so this ties right into birth rates and fertility and why they're always talking about having more babies and the right kinds of babies and so on and so forth. It's a civilizational battle for colonizing Earth for God.
1: We're speaking to Brad Onishi. He's co-host of the Straight White American Jesus podcast and investigative journalist Catherine Stewart. Now, religious communities are not new in the U.S. We got this question from Paul in Hoover, Alabama. How does this effort compare to Amish or Mennonite communities? Catherine?
0: The difference is that this is a movement that is right now at the center of American power. I mean, America has always been a nation for different religious groups. It's been we've had this wonderful tradition of religious freedom. We've had many different varieties of, you know, different sects who have come here to be able to worship freely. But this is really a movement that isn't just about religious freedom for themselves and, you know, leave us alone and, you know, we want to be able to worship our God the way we want. This is a movement that has gained power in recent years and is more overt in calling for an end to pluralistic liberal democracy. Movement leaders used to hide their belief that only Christians of a certain reactionary type or people who are members of certain approved religions can dominate all key features of government and society. They used to kind of hide their aims in this way, but now they're really overt. They say that our laws should be based on their preferred interpretation of the Bible. And some of them are overt dominionists. They believe that only Christians of a certain type should be holding political office and should dominate the key drivers of American culture and society.
1: And yet, Brad, they went to Gainsboro with the assumption that that community would welcome them with open arms. Again, 80% of the town, of the county, went for President Trump. So what do you make of that miscalculation on their part, and what do you think it says about American politics in this moment?
2: You know, if you listen to the podcast or if you read the writings of Andrew Isker, C.J. Engel, if you listen to their own words, you really get the picture that they assumed that because folks in this town and this county were white and Trump voters, you know, 96% white and 81% Trump voting, that they would be essentially like-minded, and it was a homogeneous community that they could simply assimilate into and then eventually kind of lead. And you hear that over and over again in their own words. We're here to assimilate into this. They assumed that this rural Southern Appalachian culture was their culture. And then when you read their words and you listen to them carefully, it's clear they never wanted to assimilate. As Catherine just said, their goal was to take over, to conquer, to dominate. And so I think that the assumptions were wrong, and it really reflects a kind of broad misunderstanding of American life and culture, that everybody holds a view that you as a Christian should be able to dominate all others, impose yourself on everyone. This is a loud movement. It's a well-funded movement, and therefore it's easy to think of it as the majority of the country. But I think this podcast in the little town of Gainsboro really shows us this is a minority in the country, and even those folks you think might agree with it do not want to be taken over by this kind of crusade. And it gives us something to think about in terms of the nuances of American politics and the ways we might think of combating what seems to be a Christian nationalist takeover of American politics and life.
1: Catherine, I'd love your thoughts, too, and especially around this question of civic engagement. You touched on it earlier, but as I listened to the podcast, it was just as much for me about civic engagement as it was about the Christian nationalist movement.
0: It's true. We are seeing over and over in all areas of the United States people who are pushing back against this predatory agenda. In many red states and many hard red districts. I'm thinking most recently about Sarasota, Florida. Where people are kind of understanding that there are these groups that are trying to do things to their local institutions, like their public schools or their libraries, et cetera, their local governance that they really disagree with. And they're pushing back and having a tremendous amount of success in doing so. And I love what Brad said about how this is a group of people claiming to be the authentic representatives of some very local particular heritage. But we can't forget, they're really the creation of social media. They're responding to viral social media posts and far-right messaging. Think about people like Engel and Isker, who come there from blue states. And then they move there and they're trying to generate these kinds of posts. So there's a strangely unreal digital aspect to this entire project, and it doesn't reflect the authentic culture of these communities.
1: Well, that's Catherine Stewart. She's an investigative journalist and author of the New York Times bestseller, Money, Lies, and God, Inside the Movement to Destroy American Democracy. Also, Brad Onishi, he's co-host of the Straight White American Jesus podcast and author of American Caesar, How Theocrats and Tech Lords Are Turning America into a Monarchy. It's available September 15th. Catherine, Brad, thank you. And earlier we heard from Mira Benight and Susan Burfield, co-reporters on the Our Town podcast from Bloomberg News. All four episodes are available now. Today's producer was Deanna Ferrero. This program comes to you from WAMU, part of American University in Washington, distributed by NPR. I'm Jen White. Thanks for listening, and we'll talk again tomorrow. This is 1A.

0: I'm Dr. Anthony Lizerwitz, and this is Climate Connections. In July, at a professional soccer game in New York City, athletes sweltered in above 90-degree weather, and smoke from Canadian wildfires filled the air. Even star player Trinity Rodman seemed to struggle in the conditions.
1: During halftime, she had to take an oxygen mask and was clearly exhausted.
0: Samantha Schmitz works with Moms Clean Air Force and the Environmental Defense Fund. She says Rodman is a pro athlete in peak shape, and her team has medical staff on hand ready to help out. But kids who play sports rarely have access to these resources, and their young bodies are at greater risk of heat-related illness or respiratory problems.
1: There's almost 5 million American kids that have asthma, so when they're dealing with both heat and wildfire smoke, it's just a terrible cocktail for their lungs, their hearts.
0: So as climate change causes more extreme weather, she says schools and youth leagues should have plans for canceling or modifying activities when conditions are hazardous. Moms Clean Air Force is also urging Congress to create heat and air quality safety guidance for youth sports. And Schmidt says parents can be important advocates, calling attention to the dangers their kids face and pushing for solutions to keep them safe. Climate Connections is produced by the Yale Center for Environmental Communication. To learn more about climate change, visit climateconnections.org.
2: 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We'll hear about the mobile game juggernaut's rise with writer and game designer Alana Okun. 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
2: You're listening to Here and Now. I'm Jaden Gibson. The Trump administration is suggesting changes to childhood vaccinations, but local public officials say no official changes to vaccine schedules have been made. The suggestions have left some Michigan parents confused on what to do as the school year begins. To clear up any questions, WCMU's Tina Sawyer recently talked with Dr. Jennifer Morse from the Central Michigan District Health Department. Dr. Morse starts by reassuring parents that the status quo is intact when it comes to getting shots.
6: Nothing has changed with our vaccines. There's no new vaccines. There's no new science for vaccine safety. Scientists and physicians still trust vaccines. We still vaccinate our own children. So we really just encourage citizens to talk with their healthcare providers, because the governmental agencies that used to make vaccine recommendations has really just been dismantled.
7: Sending our kids back to school, there are some requirements. So to be clear, the state handles entry requirements for school-age children. Is that correct?
6: Correct.
7: And what are those mandates? Can you kind of give us a guideline on that?
6: The main ones are measles, mumps, rubella, diphtheria, tetanus, pertussis, hepatitis B. Your healthcare provider and your school and the health department will know those. If there's any one that your child can't get or that you don't want them to get, the health department now provides non-medical waivers remotely, so you can just go onto the health department website to do those.
7: And they still can go to school, right?
6: Yes. If they have a medical reason to not get vaccinated, which would mainly be an allergy to a vaccine or something. Your healthcare provider can do that. Mm-hmm. But it's more, you know, if you choose not to vaccinate, we really encourage you to vaccinate, though. We're seeing more chickenpox. Obviously, measles is a big concern. And, you know, we're seeing kids miss school, parents missing work, they have to stay home with their kids. And if there's outbreaks and kids aren't vaccinated, the way we stop those outbreaks is to keep kids home from school for 3 or more weeks until the outbreaks end.
7: I just read, too, that as of late this month here, the United States confirming over 2,700 and across 47 jurisdictions of measles. That's marking the highest annual total in 35 mm-hmm. years. Is this because children not getting vaccinated, or is that just for the overall population not getting vaccinated?
6: The majority of those cases are children, and almost all of them have been unvaccinated. And so, and most of those cases are being spread within the United States. So it's likely we're going to lose our status not having measles. We're very likely going to lose that designation. So that means basically anytime you travel within our country, you could become exposed to measles, and that can be deadly.
7: So the MMR vaccine, is that just one recommendation by the current administration, is to separate it into 3 separate injections and on 3 separate visits? But right now, they're still together in that one vaccine, correct?
6: Yes, yes. And there is no vaccine in the world available that splits those into separate measles, mumps, and rubella vaccines.

0: rubella vaccine. So that is not even possible. And there's no safety benefit to splitting those apart. To answer your question, that is a two-dose series. They just have to be separated by at least 4 weeks. And the first dose has to be given at least at the age of 1 year or older.
1: Teens entering college, they're also recommended to get some boosters, too. Can you explain that?
0: Usually kiddos are up to date. And I say kiddos, they're young adults, are usually up to date when they enter college. But if they've not yet gotten their meningitis vaccines, or again, need to get their MMR vaccines, pertussis, which is whooping cough vaccines, anything like that is still really great to get. I've not yet mentioned it, but for college-age kids and for high school and daycare kids, getting a yearly flu shot is important. Every year we have to see a school close, at least one, usually several schools close due to flu outbreaks, but we see kids die every year from influenza, and at least half of them have absolutely no pre-existing health problem. Those vaccines should be starting around October.
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3: Next time on The Pulse, writer Cal Flynn feels drawn to the wilderness to experience nature, awe, and
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3: And so is everybody else. We'll talk about the search for wilderness.
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7: And I'm Peter O'Dowd in Phoenix. It's Here and Now. Over the last week or so, deadly flash floods have hit mountain villages along the border of Nepal and Tibet, and here in the U.S. at the Grand Canyon. Those were not the only floods this summer. Communities across the country have been dealing with high water emergencies that don't always make the national news. NPR's Ava Berger reports.
8: That was the sound of gushing rain and fierce woods in Felicia Martinez's Tucson, Arizona neighborhood last week. Martinez has lived in Tucson her entire life, so she and other locals are very accustomed to the sounds of flash floods. But she says she knows the storms in her area are getting worse.
9: Like an old steam train with the big old smoke fumes coming out. I mean, it just sounds loud and it hits you, yes. And I've seen 61 seasons. I've seen storms, but it's getting more extreme.
8: At least two people are dead after a flash flood in the Grand Canyon over the weekend. Last month, at least seven people died in floods in northwest Indiana. The city of Gary, Indiana, was without power for 2 weeks. Earlier in July, West Virginia officials said that some areas received 4.5 inches of rain in 37 minutes. Throughout the summer, from New York to Texas to Hawaii, stories of record rainfall and smashed homes dominated the news.
10: Every day you're reading about flooding somewhere in the country.
8: Jeff Mao works on flood awareness in Montana. He's a former superintendent of Glacier National Park, but he's seen the flooding impact much more than just the parks.
10: It's really how our natural systems and even our built sewer, stormwater runoff systems, they're just not designed for this level of rainfall.
8: The flooding different states are experiencing has different causes. But researchers say climate change connects these intense floods. In the Southwest, it's monsoon season. And in that semi-arid climate, flash floods are part of geography, says E. Adatola, an associate professor in the Department of Hydrology and Atmospheric Sciences at the University of Arizona.
11: You have poor absorption of water by the soil and localized heavy rains, and the combination of the two things are prone to flash floods.

0: This is Bird Note. Many people would tell you that hearing bird song, like the one from this hermit thrush, puts them in a good mood. Recently, scientists have tried to put numbers to this effect that many of us have noticed. One study has shown that people reported relief from feelings of worry and paranoia after hearing just a few minutes of bird song. Researchers had almost 300 people listen to 6 minutes of either traffic noise or bird song. Before and after listening, they filled out questionnaires asking them about feelings of anxiety, paranoia, and depression. People that had spent a few minutes immersed in the sounds of birds had lower levels of paranoia and anxiety than those who only listened to traffic noise. It's the first time that researchers have found that bird song can decrease feelings of paranoia. While they're still working on understanding why, it's possible that hearing birds singing makes people feel like they're in a safe environment, free from threats, and gives their brains the signal to relax a bit. We hope that this quick show about birds has put you in a better mood. For Bird Note, I'm Michael Stein. This episode is brought to you by Teton Science Schools, specializing in outdoor learning experiences and education in Grand Teton National Park. More at tetonscience.org.
1: 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I'm Jaden Gibson. 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The numbers are staggering, and not all quarterbacks are happy with how much they're making. 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It's 2:34.
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3: It's Here and Now. Big business wants your kid to learn all about the value of plastic. That's according to a new report that finds the plastics industry is writing lesson plans and curriculum for teachers. Critics say it's propaganda masquerading as STEM education. Joseph Winters is a reporter with our editorial partners at Grist. Joseph, what do these classroom lessons about plastic look like? What are the kids learning?
4: Hey, yeah. So there are a few different ways that materials targeted at children show up in classrooms from the plastics industry. Some of them are alterations to learning materials, like textbook chapters that are about the, quote, advantages of plastic bags. Sometimes you see lesson plans and experiments that are being offered to teachers about things like the durability of plastic bags or the density of different kinds of plastics. Sometimes it looks like gifts or donations to schools that are a sort of almost quid pro quo, where plastics companies donate stuff in exchange for incorporating plastics recycling lesson plans into the curriculum.
3: So it sounds like these lesson plans or these experiments might focus more on the benefits of plastic and not really so much on the problems of plastic. What's the goal of getting this material in front of kids? Do we know?
4: Yeah, well, I would imagine that the goal is to sort of whitewash the concerns people have about plastic pollution. There are, according to the report, there are a few different talking points that that show up in these lesson plans and materials. One of them is that plastics are cheap and necessary to modern life, so they highlight things like the inexpensiveness of plastics compared to other materials like metal or glass. or how they make it cheaper to transport things since they don't weigh as much as those other materials. Another talking point is that plastics are safe and sanitary, like they can be used to store foods for longer, or in medical settings, they can prevent the spread of disease and contamination. Another one that showed up quite often was the jobs connection. They highlight that there are good jobs to be found in the plastics industry, almost as a sort of like recruiting strategy to get kids to consider eventually working for one of these industries.
3: Do you have a sense of how many districts are teaching this material around the country?
4: Yeah, it's hard to say, although some of the reporting from the initiatives themselves say that they've reached over 132,000 students in total over the past several years. There's an annual conference that's sponsored by one of these plastics industry organizations. So it's pretty widespread. One of the examples, too, was a textbook that's used across California. That's the one that includes a lesson plan specifically about the advantages of shopping bags.
3: I see. Well, look, we just have about a minute left here. I know that teachers are overwhelmed, they're busy, and you could see why they might welcome the chance to get a lesson plan that looks like it's based in science. What are you hearing from the schools and the educators about this?
4: Sure. I spoke with some teachers who said that, yeah, they're pressed for time, they're pressed for money. And so when the plastics industry comes to them with these materials that are either free or cheap, it can be pretty enticing. Teachers said that they felt confident in their ability to exercise good judgment and not, you know, just blindly repeat the talking points of the plastics industry. But they did say it was probably better to choose materials that are coming from an independent source, even if it's a nonprofit, you know, recognizing that it has its own agenda. At least there's not that sort of profit incentive associated with it.
3: Yeah. Grist reporter Joseph Winters, thanks so much.
4: Thank you.
3: And we reached out to the Society of Plastics Engineers behind some of this content. We haven't heard back. It's Here and Now.
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0: are rolling out an ambitious plan to stabilize falling birth rates. It includes cash payments, affordable daycare, longer parental leave.
1: We will walk alongside parents throughout the journey of raising their children.
0: Here in the U.S., where birth rates are also falling, experts are taking notice. I'm Elsa Chang. That's on All Things Considered from NPR News.
2: 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Hope you can join us. Partly to mostly sunny skies today across the listening area. Mid-Michigan seeing highs near 90 degrees. Further north, highs in the mid to upper 70s, 25 Celsius in Ontario. Tonight, a chance of early showers and thunderstorms, possible patchy fog as well, otherwise partly cloudy skies and lows ranging in the upper 50s to mid 60s, 14 Celsius in Canada. 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
5: And I'm Peter O'Dowd in Phoenix. 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Bluetooth. 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So a recent email to WBUR's Endless Thread podcast got some attention. A listener sent a thread from the United Airlines subreddit. A Reddit user named Ryan Jones had posted from a plane saying passengers on the flight from Newark to Mallorca, Spain, were being told to turn off all their Bluetooth devices or the captain would turn the plane around. Well, producer Grace Tatter talked to some of the passengers after their trip, and she shares their story with Endless Thread host Ben Brock Johnson and Amory Sievertson.
6: Okay, so after a listener shared this thread on our subreddit, I started sending some DMs to the passengers on board to try to get some answers, including OP Ryan, but also Jordan. She's a nurse practitioner from Little Rock, and she was flying to Palma with her best friend. Jordan is settling in when there is a commotion.
7: Our wheels were not even off the ground yet, Grace.
6: There's a couple sitting across the aisle from Jordan, and the woman is clearly alarmed.
7: She's like rocking back and forth, like at her husband. She's like tapping him. She's going, I'm freaking out. You have to tell them. And I look at my friend and I'm like, oh, no. We're going to Spain. Somebody get this girl a glass of wine, maybe a Xanax, perhaps. Like, we're not doing this.
6: Boarding complete, preparing for takeoff, you know the drill, seatbelt sign on, phone on airplane mode. This is all going on when the man in the couple unbuckles his seatbelt and starts running down the aisle to get a flight attendant.
7: And the flight attendant's going, sir, sit down. You're breaking FAA regulations. Like, you have to sit down. Sit down right now. And the girl's going, no. You don't understand. Like, there's a Bluetooth network. And the flight attendant kind of cuts them off. And she's like, I don't care about a Bluetooth network. Like, we are taking this plane off and you just like broke a huge safety protocol.
6: But the woman is insistent. She is not backing down.
7: She's like, no, there is a Bluetooth network. It is titled BOMB, capital B-O-M-B. Like, you have to land this plane. We cannot be on here. And the flight attendant again just reiterates, like, I'm not worked up over a Bluetooth network. Like, we have a flight to take care of. You need to like stop.
6: So at this point, the woman is not reassured by the flight attendant. She starts showing the other passengers her phone screen with the network on it, so including Jordan.
7: I took a little screenshot of it on my phone. I was like, this is weird. But also, again, if there's a bomb on the flight, they're not going to label it bomb. Like, this is somebody being stupid.
6: But Jordan sees the woman get more flight attendants involved. And at this point, they're more than an hour into the flight. And that's when the captain first makes an announcement telling people to turn off their Bluetooth devices.
7: There ends up being only two remaining. And one

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1: I'm David Nicholas, and this is Central Focus, a weekly look at research activity and innovative work from Central Michigan University students and faculty. Genetic treatments are offering some hope in stopping brain cancer tumors from growing and spreading. Oisin Dubey is working on her doctorate in biochemistry, and in the lab of Eric Peterson, assistant professor in CMU's College of Medicine, she is working on developing a targeted genetic therapy for glioblastoma, the most aggressive form of brain cancer. Fellow research student Nadia Kibani is focused on coming up with a more efficient, safer way to deliver the treatment to where it is needed. They both join me in studio. Then I gather that the work of both of you is more developing the best way to deliver a form of treatment.

0: treatment. And before we sat down too, I found out that your work, Nadia, is mainly focused on testing this in mice, and yours, Oisin, in cells. What's the main difference between the two, and what you're looking at that may be in a different area than Nadia?
1: So usually whenever we are testing something in the lab, the first thing we do is test it in cells, so in vitro, and then we move to like animals. So when things work really well in cells, then only we actually apply it to animals. Otherwise, there's no point in, if it's not optimized, there's no point in doing it in animals. So I guess that is the only difference. It's the same cells. The cells are from brain cancer, so they are brain cancer cells. So I guess that's like the only difference I can really think of.
0: What you learn from the delivery and then how it begins to have an impact, does it have to have exactly the same set of factors when it's done first with the cells and then with the mice, or do you expect it, is it going to react potentially in a different way?
1: It is definitely going to react in a completely differently in cells. There are things that sometimes don't work in cells but work in animals and vice versa. Nadia can explain more about the factors that goes into testing it in animals and how we can see if it's working well or not. But yeah, for the cells, you basically start with like optimizing different concentrations of that drug or whatever you're trying to test, and then see what works. And then you do the same, follow the exact same protocol for animals as well.
0: And what is it, Nadia, then, that you have found when it comes to the application, what impact that this particular treatment is seeming to have on this type of the brain cancer? And is it what you expected to find, or are there differences, positive or negative, as research can sometimes go?
2: So far what I did for the intranasal or like nose to brain delivery, like we have found that it can successfully cross the blood brain barrier through like when we inject the animals with the compound through their nose, and it can go to the brain, like, and we have proven this like with our in vivo imaging system, and also like with our slicing the, after like finishing the project, we extract the brains and slice them, and like we can see that because these compounds are fluorescently labeled, like we can see that fluorescent like glowing, but like for the parts that it get delivered, but for the parts that it doesn't get there, it's like we will not see any fluorescent like reaction. So like so far we have seen that and previously in our lab they did the injection like directly to the brain, so, and they found out that like it can be helpful for curing the brain cancer or like any other brain like problems like Huntington's or like Alzheimer's. And so we are like actually doing the follow up on that to see like which other routes, like which are like less invasive, can be used for the animals and later on for the humans to treat their brain diseases.
0: More from our conversation on this 1-2 punch for brain cancer and other neurological diseases next time on Central Focus. Which you can hear each week three times here on WCMU, and all of our segments there on our website, WCMU.org. President Trump has enjoyed support in Michigan's Upper Peninsula, but his trade war with Canada is hurting people who live there.
3: Yeah, I voted for him, but I don't think everything he's making right on his decisions of, yes, we need goods made in America, but we don't have a workforce either.
0: More from Sault Ste. Marie on how the issue could impact the midterm elections. The story ahead within 20 minutes here on WCMU. It's All Things Considered for this Wednesday. Glad to have your company with us at second hour of All Things Considered ahead. That begins at 5. We'll turn to the business news on Marketplace ahead at 6. 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
4: 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I'm Scott Detrow.
5: And I'm Elsa Chang. The U.S. has long criticized North Korea for restricting religious freedom. This has generally not been a problem with South Korea. But as NPR's Anthony Kuhn reports from Busan, the Trump administration has raised concerns about one particular case.
6: It's Sunday at the Presbyterian Seogyaro Church in Busan. Performers are putting on a musical adaptation of John Bunyan's 17th century Christian allegory, Pilgrim's Progress. The church's pastor is 64-year-old Song Hyun-bo. He grew up in poverty and built a rural chapel with about 20 followers into a congregation that claims some 4,000 weekly attendees.
7: I have dedicated my entire life to evangelism and helping my neighbors, never once involving myself in politics. But I felt compelled to step forward because the government was acting so unjustly.
6: Son rose to prominence by organizing protests where he gave fiery speeches against liberal social policies and against the impeachment of former President Yoon Suk-yeol, who briefly declared martial law in 2024. After President Lee Jae-myung took office, his administration began investigating religious groups' alleged interference in politics. This week, a Seoul court sentenced the head of the Unification Church to 2 years in jail for bribing South Korea's former First Lady. Pastor Son considers such groups heretical, but he says that South Korea's government should leave them alone.
7: Ordinary Christians usually view such groups with hostility, but because matters such as religious freedom and political issues are discussed within their own groups, I do not think it is right to restrict them by applying the standards of the law.
6: South Korea's constitution guarantees freedom of religion and separation of church and state. The government says it's targeting political interference, not any religious group or political party. South Korean law bars religious leaders from using their offices for electioneering. Son was investigated for using his position to campaign for a candidate for education superintendent. Son says many Korean and American pastors defended him.
7: The decisive moment came when I met Charlie Kirk 5 days before he was killed. We discussed the situation, and he promised to raise awareness about it once he returned to the States. However, I was arrested the very next day.
6: Son was detained for nearly 5 months and then released just days after Vice President J.D. Vance raised his case with South Korea's prime minister. Son says his lawyers believe Vance's intervention helped his case, although there's no proof of it. Secretary of State Marco Rubio mentioned South Korea at Charlie Kirk's memorial service last September.
8: One of the last messages I had with him was just a few days before his passing, where he wrote me from overseas, "I'm in South Korea. I have many concerns I want to share with you when I get back."
6: Son Hyun-bo met with President Trump at the White House in July. Song Myung-sam teaches religious studies at Sogang University in Seoul. He says Son Hyun-bo stands out because of his connections to President Trump's allies.
9: American government under Trump administration is paying disproportionate attention to the Son Hyun-bo case. I don't think they're very much invested in these cases of Unification Church or the Shincheonji, but they are very interested in the case of Son Hyun-bo.
6: Despite the interest in Son's case, the State Department has not put out its annual report on international religious freedom for 2024 or 2025, or filled the position of ambassador at large for international religious freedom. The State Department and the White House either declined or didn't respond to NPR's requests for interviews. Meanwhile, Pastor Son's church appears to be thriving, but one project remains unfinished, to get official accreditation for his Christian academy, named after South Korea's first president, Syngman Rhee. Rhee envisioned Christianity as the moral foundation of the country. Again, Sogang University's Seo Myung-sam.
9: This is kind of a Korean version of Christian nationalism. And then Son Hyun-bo and many other figures who are involved in this movement, they want to bring back this good old days, you know, make Korea great again.
6: Some analysts believe that the U.S.-South Korea alliance is under stress from issues including President Trump's outreach to North Korea, Iran, and trade. The issue of religious freedom could join that list, especially if U.S. leaders' comments translate into official policy. Anthony Kuhn, NPR News, Busan.

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1: It is here on WCMU, connecting Central and Northern Michigan to news, culture, and stories of matter. I'm David Nicholas. Great to have you with us. U.S. oil giant Chevron is facing criticism for expanding its operations in Venezuela.
2: Chevron is doubling down not only on oil and gas, but on the most emissions-intensive oil assets in the world.
1: Today's announcement also comes at a time of political and economic uncertainty in Venezuela. 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
3: Far-right Christians with ties to Washington and backing from venture capital are moving into small towns across the U.S. A new podcast from Bloomberg follows the big money and extreme ideology into one small town in Tennessee, the pushback and what it means for the rest of the country. 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
1: 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Appreciate your company. Looks like it's a smooth drive home on this Wednesday afternoon. Buckle up and slow down. 20 past 5.
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0: This is All Things Considered from NPR News. I'm Elsa Chang.
5: And I'm Scott Detrow. The world's leading Palestinian writer has been on a mission to save his most personal work, his diaries, documenting decades of Palestinian life under Israeli occupation. NPR's Daniel Estrin has the story of a secret international effort to preserve them.
6: Raja Shadeh is the most widely read Palestinian writer in English, with over 20 books published. And the award-winning author has been keeping a diary for more than 60 years, every single day since he was a teenager. He started writing it just before Israel occupied the West Bank in 1967.

0: treating you?
1: I mean, the HVAC works pretty steady, but I'll tell you one thing. I ain't talked about gorillas and rats in quite a while.
2: They talk and drive and lose track of time. Then they realize they should have come across their turn a long, long time ago.
3: I don't know of any roads that drive for 6 hours with no turns. We're just talking, and then we hit this dead end.
2: So they're stuck, driving on an endless road, worried they're dead or trapped in some kind of purgatory.
4: There's a lot of horror movies where people like drive through the woods to get to a cabin, and that's where the horror movie takes place. And in this one, they don't even get to the cabin. It's on the road.
2: That's director Alex Ullum. He's 28, but started shooting It Ends when he was 23. He got the idea for the film during what he describes as a rough transition from college to adulthood. He graduated from Florida State University in 2020, straight into the pandemic. There was no film work to be found. Later, he realized what he was experiencing was something universal for people his age.
4: Typical structures that have existed for young people for years don't exist anymore.
2: Ullum's interest in transitional spaces, like the never-ending car ride in It Ends, has drawn a lot of comparisons to Backrooms, a movie based on a 4chan post about exploring the eerie back areas of an office building.
4: Liminal spaces are basically a transitional space, and it feels like the transitional space is now the forever space, you know, like it's like, okay, something's coming and we don't know if it's good or bad, but like, hopefully I can pay rent.
2: Ullum is aware of the Backrooms parallels. He and director Kane Parsons are friends, but he says some of these similarities just have to do with the experience of growing up online.
4: It's just a baked in sensibility that is caused from, you know, bumping around on the internet at 13 and watching someone's head get cut off and then going to school and like eating a Lunchable.
2: To make money after college, Ullum was selling screenplays to strangers online for $1,000 each. And he was being paid to make memes.
4: Posted a meme online and someone commented and was like, I would pay for more of this. So, of course, I respond with all of my contact information.
2: That commenter, a career magician, ended up being Ullum's first investor in It Ends with $10,000. Ullum got another $10,000 from a YouTuber friend. And a third contribution was from an investor he met playing virtual reality poker. Armed with $30,000 from the internet, Ullum began production. He cast his four leads off Instagram. That's where he came across an aspiring actor named Mitchell Cole, who plays Tyler.
5: I was actually working on air conditioners. Service technician is the fancy title we like to call it.
2: While filming, Cole, now 32, balanced these two jobs.
5: There were some days, believe it or not, where I would get up early before I got to set and actually go help like with my day job, and then I would go film.
2: Ullum says he wanted each of his four characters to represent a different approach to the endless road. His film has been called nihilistic, but Ullum doesn't identify with that worldview himself.
4: I think the thing that really pull all of us out of this is a level of, for lack of a better word, hanging out.
2: Hanging out is what saved It Ends, too. Ullum made the film with two close friends from college. In 2025, it was picked up for distribution by Neon. Now It Ends is in theaters nationwide. Chloe Weiner, NPR News.
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7: And along with Scott Detrow and Elsa Chang, I'm David Nicholas. Glad to have you with us on this Wednesday here on WCMU for All Things Considered. Videos of a woman in downtown Saginaw being punched multiple times and tased by police officers over the weekend have gone viral, and it led to protests at a city council meeting earlier this week. WCMU's A.J. Jones was at the meeting. He told news director Rick Brewer about the use of force incident that has spawned a state and local investigation.
8: A.J., for background, remind us what happened during this arrest.
9: Over the weekend, a 43-year-old Saginaw woman, Stephanie Nicole Anderson, was arrested downtown. Now, it's not clear what exactly led to the incident, but her lawyer, Detroit-based Ven Johnson, told WNEM that Stephanie was asking police for help after a car struck hers and ran off. Widely shared videos show multiple officers, there were at least four at the arrest, arresting Anderson, forcing her to the ground. She is tased, and you can hear it in the videos. While she is on the ground, she is punched several times by more than one officer. She is then laid on her front and arrested. Specifically, she was hit in the face multiple times. There were many

0: witnesses and at least three different videos of the incident, which took place at night. The videos are from basically every angle around the incident. There are videos from in front of the incident, behind it. One video is looking down at the incident from an elevated level. The Saginaw Police Department said the officer and sergeant, quote, directly involved, were placed on administrative duty.
1: You went to the city council meeting on Monday evening. There were protests there. What happened?
0: Dozens of people marched from a nearby park to the meeting. One of them was Stephanie's mom, Sharon Anderson. She told me her daughter had to go to the hospital twice.
2: Her right eye is messed up. She can't see out of it. It's bad in the back of her face. And right here, they had glued her face back together.
0: Ahead of the meeting, people carried signs calling for justice for Stephanie, and they chanted, "Stop police brutality."
3: Stop police brutality! Stop police brutality! Stop police brutality!
0: Protesters filled the halls. There were so many people at the city council meeting, organizers needed to open an overflow room.
1: So once the public comment period got going, which dominated that meeting, what did people say?
0: So I sat in that overflow room and I listened to over a dozen speakers who talked about the incident. And they called for transparency, a thorough investigation, and a review of things like body cameras, training, and de-escalation tactics. Many criticized what they see as a long pattern of excessive force by the Saginaw Police Department. Kareem J. Bowen is a local pastor and president of a volunteer organization called Healing Engagement Love Presence or Help. Here's what he had to say.
4: Those who are supposed to protect and serve are the leaders in how de-escalation tactics should take place in our community. We should never have a system or a time when our community is in threat of being punched violently by law enforcement officers.
0: At the meeting, every single member of the council and Mayor Pro Tem condemned the incident and called for similar policy changes. Jacinta Seals is a council member. She said the video brought her to tears.
5: I actually cried. As a mother of three young adults that was around Stephanie's age, some of the reasons why my own children don't want to live here.
1: AJ, where does this story go from here?
0: The Michigan State Police and Saginaw Police Department are conducting separate investigations into the incident. In a statement, Saginaw Police Chief Robert Roof said he, quote, condemns all violence in any form and believes in holding the highest standards of conduct. The Saginaw Police Officers Association said people should wait for the investigation to finish, quote, before passing judgment or taking sides. They said they will, quote, support the officer.
6: That was WCMU's A.J. Jones speaking with News Director Rick Brewer. It's All Things Considered here on WCMU. NPR's It's Been a Minute podcast explores the complexities of adults who wind up having to care for aging parents with whom they may have had a fraught or even abusive child relationship. One of the stories on our way to the top of the hour here on WCMU.
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12: Chang, Hong Kong democracy activist Joshua Wong has pleaded guilty to a charge of colluding with foreign interests. That's under a Beijing-imposed national security law. Critics say that the law is eroding rights and freedoms in the former British colony. NPR China correspondent Jennifer Pak reports from Beijing.
13: Wong got into activism as a teenager. He was at the forefront of massive pro-democracy protests in Hong Kong in 2014 and 2019. Today, fellow activist Francis Hui says he's known for something else.
14: Perhaps one of the best-known political prisoners today from Hong Kong, unfortunately.
13: In 2019, Wang testified in front of the U.S. Congressional Executive Commission on China. Ahead of today's hearing, the commission called the charges against Wang, quote, unjust, and reposted part of his testimony where he warned of Beijing's overreach in Hong Kong.
15: I was once the face of Hong Kong's youth activism. In this leaderless movement, my sacrifice are minimal compared to those among us who have been laid off of protesting, who have been injured but too afraid of even going to a hospital, or who have been forced to take their own life.
13: Beijing imposed the national security law in Hong Kong in 2020 following the protests. Chinese leaders said the law was needed to bring stability to Hong Kong. Wang is already serving a prison sentence after he was convicted of subversion in 2024 and was due to be released next year. Now he may be in prison longer. Today, Wang pleaded guilty of rallying foreign countries to impose sanctions against Hong Kong and China. Wang's plea is not a genuine admission, but a way to get a reduced sentence, says Cecil Gong with the rights group New School for Democracy based in Taiwan, a self-governing island that Beijing claims as its own. The trial also serves as a cautionary tale, he says, that the Communist Party cannot be trusted. For Hui, who is now in exile, and with the D.C.-based Committee for Freedom in Hong Kong Foundation, Wang's guilty plea doesn't diminish the activism.
14: This is an imprisonment of Joshua Wang, the icon of the democracy movement of my generation.
13: She says Wang inspired many to keep pushing for their rights and freedoms. Jennifer Pak, NPR News, Beijing.
16: About 10% of all U.S. adults say they're caregivers for a parent age 65 or over. And for those with a complicated, fraught, or even abusive parent-child relationship, it can be especially tough to navigate elder care for someone who didn't take great care of you. Brittany Luce is the host of NPR's It's Been a Minute. And every so often, we bring her onto the show to unpack some surprising trends in culture. And today, she's here to talk with us about the fraught emotions that can come with looking after our aging loved ones. Hey, Brittany.
17: Hey, Juana.
16: I have to say, this is something that comes up in a lot of my conversations with my friend group. It seems like the elder care stage is just presenting tons of new challenges for some families.
17: Well, yeah. I mean, in order to understand our current moment, we first got to understand how parent-child relationships have changed in the past few decades. Here's adjunct professor at Northwestern University and clinical psychologist Alexandra Solomon.
18: I think what's so interesting is that we are living in a cultural moment right now where I think there are two equally strong competing cultural narratives. One is that traditional duty narrative of honor thy mother and thy father. And the other is this very modern narrative where the family system is much more democratic than it used to be, and family systems are much more individualistic.
17: Taking care of a beloved parent can feel like a privilege, and it can be an expression of affection, but supporting a parent who treated you terribly can bring up a lot of emotions for adult children, not to mention a lot of stress. And that's on top of the logistics of doctor's appointments, medical bills, and medication schedules.
16: Yeah, I mean, that's just a lot to unpack there. For folks with these difficult parental relationships who may now be finding ourselves in a caregiving role, how should we approach this from an emotional standpoint?
17: Well, one of the biggest things our experts recommended was thinking about caring for your parent, not out of a sense of duty to them or owing them something, but as a way of staying true to your own principles. Here's Solomon again.
18: You know, the thing we know to be true, whether we're talking about politics or family systems, is that like 180 degrees doesn't tend to be the answer, right? So then doing to parents what was done to us doesn't tend to be the answer. And it leaves then the adult child, you know, in that awful spot of being, again, too powerful. So I think the middle path is how is for the adult child who had, an inadequate parent, for the adult child to say, how do I want to show up? Not in reaction to how I was treated, but in reaction to my own understanding of my values and my boundaries and my integrity.
16: That's an interesting way to think about it. Brittany, I wonder, what about the perspective of parents? How should they be thinking about all of this?
17: Well, both Solomon and Washington Post advice columnist Carolyn Hacks were quick to acknowledge that we live in an ageist society that makes it difficult to feel good about getting older. Hacks also had a bit of a truth nuke for parents who need support but feel abandoned by their adult children.
19: Oh, they're probably not going to like this.
20: Oh, shake the table.
19: I think these feelings of, oh, poor me, are some of the least constructive ones we have in our menu. Mm. I think it's so easy if you're just thinking about your immediate. I mean, the idea of systems is also applicable within yourself. And you can say, well, I'm feeling like nobody's caring for me, but have you put yourself in everybody else's shoes? Like, all the people in your family probably have 40 different things that they're trying to balance. And you're poor me-ing yourself into this, into probably ruining those relationships. You can also say, okay, the care situation in this country and the care situation in my home and in my family right now is not ideal for me. So what's my plan B? If you go in that direction, you have a good chance of setting up a care situation and preserving the relationships with your family.
21: Okay, that is quite the truth bomb there.
17: Yeah. And Solomon also shared some insight from a colleague of hers.
18: She's, 81, and she said, what I'm learning about being an elder is that I'm a sacred witness. I can't keep up with the flow of conversation in my family, but I can sit there and be really present. And so that's become for her the heart of what it means for her to be an 81-year-old elder in her family system, is she's a witness.
21: And Brittany, I have to say, I've been involved in caregiving for an older loved one, and I've also reported on caregiving. And the biggest thing I take away is that every day looks different. The need looks different. Sometimes what she's saying there, that being present, that being a witness, is the best thing you can do for someone.
17: I just want to mention one more thing before I go, Juana. Something that both experts agreed on was that as much as the solutions they're recommending can be helpful on an individual level, they're really more of a band-aid for America's frayed social safety net. What most people want is for their family members to age in a safe and dignified environment, even if their relationships with those family members aren't all sunshine and rainbows. But without structural shifts in how we care for all American seniors, those unsatisfying options will probably remain.
21: Brittany, thanks so much for sharing all of this with me.
17: Thank you.
21: That was Brittany Luce. She's the host of NPR's It's Been a Minute. That's a show about what's going on in culture.

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8: In Los Angeles, I'm Kai Rizdal. It is Wednesday today, the second day of September. Good as it always is to have you along, everybody. There's a concept in economics known as the velocity of money. Literally, how quickly money changes hands out there. It's a useful indicator of how lively, I guess, any given economy is. We today here on this program are going to introduce a related but not officially recognized corollary.

0: The National Weather Service has issued a severe thunderstorm warning for the following Michigan counties: Lapeer, Sanilac, and Tuscola, effective until 7:01 p.m. The National Weather Service in Detroit/Pontiac has issued a severe thunderstorm warning for southeastern Tuscola County, in southeastern Michigan, southern Sanilac County, in southeastern Michigan, northern Lapeer County, in southeastern Michigan, until 7 p.m. Eastern Daylight Time. At 6 p.m. Eastern Daylight Time, a severe thunderstorm was located over Peck, or 7 miles north of Yale, moving east at 35 miles per hour. Hazard: 60 miles per hour wind gusts and quarter-size hail. Source: radar indicated. Impact: hail damage to vehicles is expected. Expect wind damage to roofs, siding, and trees. This severe thunderstorm will be near Croswell and Peck around 6:05 p.m. Eastern Daylight Time. Lexington around 6:15 p.m. Eastern Daylight Time. Other locations impacted by this severe thunderstorm include Birch Beach, Burnside, Watertown, Lexington Heights, Roseburg, Amador, Jewel, Silverwood, Valley Center, and Fostoria. Precautionary/preparedness actions. 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
2: 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I'm Caitlin Tan for Marketplace.
3: How about that fill up? Wall Street today, a little bounce back in equities. And hey, look, I made it 3 minutes into the program without saying the word bonds. We'll have the details when we do the numbers.

0: The National Weather Service has issued a severe thunderstorm warning for the following Michigan counties, Lapeer and St. Clair, effective until 7:52 p.m. The National Weather Service and Detroit/Pontiac has issued a severe thunderstorm warning for central Lapeer County, in southeastern Michigan, St. Clair County, in southeastern Michigan, until 7:45 p.m. Eastern Daylight Time. At 6:22 p.m. Eastern Daylight Time, a severe thunderstorm was located near Lapeer, moving east at 40 miles per hour. Hazard: 60 miles per hour wind gusts and half-dollar size hail. Source: radar indicated. Impact: hail damage to vehicles is expected. Expect wind damage to roofs, siding, and trees. This severe thunderstorm will be near Imlay City and Lum around 6:30 p.m. Eastern Daylight Time. KPAC around 6:40 p.m. Eastern Daylight Time. Yale and Emmett around 6:50 p.m. Eastern Daylight Time. Memphis around 7 p.m. Eastern Daylight Time. Port Huron and Marysville around 7:15 p.m. Eastern Daylight Time. Other locations impacted by this severe thunderstorm include North Street, Goodland Township, Attica, Lent Township, Goodells, Brockway, Smiths Creek, Wadhams, Riley Center, and Fort Gratiot. Precautionary/preparedness actions. Remain alert for a possible tornado. Tornadoes can develop quickly from severe thunderstorms. If you spot tornado, go at once into the basement or small central room ministered east structure. For your protection, move to an interior room on the lowest floor of a building.
1: And we all have like four different things on any given day we'd like to do. And so all of those things are real costs. And we can think about them as an opportunity cost of going to dipnet.
2: Dipnetting in Alaska typically wraps up in early August. It's only open to residents, so it sort of feels like a holiday only Alaskans can celebrate. Barry's research is a work in progress, and he's not ready to share exact numbers yet, but he estimates that dipnetting on the Kenai River is worth a lot to Alaskans, several hundred dollars more to a household than what they actually spend on it each summer. With gear, time, and travel costs factored in, Barry says buying salmon would be about the same cost as catching it yourself. The real value, he says, is in the experience.
1: There's all sorts of action of people pulling them in, processing them, watching their kids, trying to take care of their camp and everything else. It's just such a chaotic scene that for me, it's like a very Alaskan experience. I tie it very much to the place here.
2: Richard Lesko feels the same. He drove more than 150 miles to fish today and says being surrounded by other Alaskans makes the trek worthwhile. Plus, he says doing it yourself has added benefits.
3: I know how it's processed. I know when it's caught. I know it's bled right after it's caught. I know how it's cleaned and everything, you know.
2: Lesko has caught 10 salmon so far. It's a fraction of the 25 each permit holder can catch, plus an extra 10 for each household member. Meanwhile, Barry only caught 2 fish during our 3-hour trip. Still, his sons say they're having a blast.
4: He's the funnest dad ever. He likes fishing and I like fishing.
2: But Barry says it's not about the fish.
1: It was my middle son's first time. Get to show him how we catch fish and how you start to process them is incredibly valuable. So when we talk about this surplus, it's baking in all those memories, that entire experience together. Right? It's not just the fish you walk away with.
2: Dipnetting the Kenai River is a uniquely Alaskan experience. And Barry says it's one he hopes his boys remember. In Kenai, Alaska, I'm Ava White for Marketplace.

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1: This final note on the way out today, in which capitalism sometimes provides things we maybe don't need. I saw this in Bloomberg that Kalshi, the not uncontroversial betting platform, is going to ask regulators for permission to offer oil futures contracts, specifically futures contracts that never expire and that trade 24/7. Think for just a second about all the oil volatility we've seen since the president's war started. You can see how this might turn out, you know, poorly. Our media production team includes Brian Allison, John Foki, Montana Johnson, Drew Jostad, Gary O'Keefe, and Charlton Thorpe. Alex Simpson is the manager of media production. And I'm Kai Rizdahl. We will see you tomorrow, everybody. This is APM.
2: 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Marie, 23 Celsius in Ontario.
3: The U.S. officials and the Israeli officials, even the settlers, the leaders of the settlers, they condemned what the Israeli did in Kusra. Okay, just go ahead, arrest them, put them in jail, prosecute them, and lift the siege on the residents in Kusra and let them live in peace.
4: I'm Rachel Abrams. That's coming up on The Daily from The New York Times.
5: Live from NPR News in Culver City, California, I'm Duane Brown. Billions in tariffs imposed by the U.S. on Canada is adding to the economic worries on both sides of the border. As Russ McNamara tells us, it's also complicating matters for Republicans in the swing state of Michigan.
6: Trump-backed former Congressman Mike Rogers is locked in a tight battle for U.S. Senate with Democrat Abdul El-Sayed. So far, the attention has been less on Canada and more on social issues and U.S. funding for Israel. As Election Day draws near, that's likely to change. Ben Rahali runs an appliance store in rural Upper Michigan. He says the tariffs are the latest squeeze on small businesses.
7: Back orders are a big problem. Prices are going up. Our shipping charges are getting more and more every day.
6: Rahali voted for President Trump and typically votes for Republicans, but wouldn't rule out voting for a Democrat. Canada imposes its own tariffs on billions in American goods next week. For NPR News, I'm Russ McNamara in Detroit.
5: The cost of health benefits keeps going up as a new survey of employers finds that next year is going to see the biggest increase in decades. NPR's Sydney Lupkin has more.
8: Every year, the consulting firm Marsh conducts the National Survey of Employer-Sponsored Health Plans. And this year, it found that the cost of health benefits per employee is expected to go up by an average of 8% next year. That's the biggest increase in 24 years, and it's well above inflation. To save money, employers will be looking to cut benefits and make changes like adding higher deductibles to employee plans. The situation will likely also result in higher premium costs for employees. According to the survey, the rise in health benefit costs is partially driven by the fact that more people are taking GLP-1 drugs for weight loss. Sydney Lupkin, NPR News.
5: On Wall Street, the Dow gained 295 points, up 0.5% today. 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
2: This is WCMU News. I'm David Nicholas. Good evening, and thanks for being with us. Michigan Republican Congressman John Molinar said last night he wants to see a deal end the ongoing trade war between the United States and Canada. This comes less than a week before 50% tariffs on select goods could be imposed on Canadian imports. Canadian officials said they are matching those tariffs dollar for dollar in retaliation to President Trump's actions. During a telephone town hall, Molinar says the U.S. should have fair trade relations with Canada.
9: And unfortunately, what normally is a civil, private negotiation working towards agreements has spilled into some name calling and some things that haven't been as productive as I'd like.
2: Molinar also says he disagrees with Trump's executive order that renamed Lake Ontario to Lake America in response to that ongoing trade fight. According to a recent poll from Reuters, only 20% of Americans support tariffs on Canadian goods. 14% said they supported the renaming of the Great Lake. The Grand Traverse County Board of Commissioners signed a resolution this morning to have county officials meet with the energy power company, Ranger Power. The company was recently denied a proposal to develop a 375-megawatt energy storage project between Grand Traverse and Wexford counties. Ranger Power says they will file an application with Michigan's utility regulator if the county doesn't have ordinances that align with renewable energy laws. Michigan is set to reach record-setting gas prices heading into this Labor Day weekend. Drivers are paying about $4.11 for a gallon of regular unleaded gas. Gas Buddy analyst Patrick DeHaan says prices are at historic levels.
10: Average gas prices in Michigan now 84 cents higher than where they were going into Labor Day last year.
2: DeHaan says tensions involving Iran and attacks on Russian oil facilities are helping keep prices elevated. Even so, Americans are still traveling, with gasoline demand only slightly below last summer. A chance of showers and thunderstorms early, possible patchy fog overnight, and then partly cloudy skies. Lows in the upper 50s to mid-60s, about 14 Celsius. Partly sunny tomorrow, chance of showers and storms in the afternoon, some patchy morning fog possible into the UP. Lower Michigan will reach highs in the low to mid-80s, mid-70s north of the bridge, 25 Celsius for Ontario.
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3: Hello?
12: Hi, Louie. This is Rachel Abrams from The Daily.
3: Hi, Rachel.
12: Thank you so much for making time to speak with us.
3: Thank you.
12: Where are you physically right now?
3: I am currently in my house in the West Bank under siege by Israeli settlers, extremists. We are not allowed to leave the property. The settlers want my family, the neighbor's family, to leave. So simply they can steal the houses and take over. They want the entire land, the entire mountain, all the houses.
12: What's happening right now, Louis? Like, are there settlers outside that you can see from inside your house right now?
3: Yes, I am watching them as we speak. There's three settlers. That's about 300 to 400 yards from me. They brought couches and they sit in the sun. And moments ago, there's three soldiers and I was watching, wondering what's the soldiers going to do to them. Are they going to arrest them? Are they going to move them? Are they going to tell them it's a closed military zone? Because this is what they told me yesterday. Absolutely, they did nothing. They just looked around. They talked to them probably for 5 minutes. And they just left them. It's insane.
12: From the New York Times, I'm Rachel Abrams, and this is The Daily. For the past year, there's been a huge increase in violence in the West Bank. Israeli settlers have been terrorizing Palestinians, setting fire to their property, uprooting their olive groves, and stealing their animals, all in an effort to drive them off their land. According to the United Nations, more than 1,000 Palestinians have been injured and more than 20 killed so far just this year. That's more than twice the number of killings as in 2025. But the settlers seldom face any consequences for their actions, in part because they received broad support from the Israeli government. Today, we talked to Palestinian-American Louis Reedy in the West Bank about the settlers that have arrived at his doorstep. It's Wednesday, September 2nd. When we called Louis Reedy, he was in his house in Kusra, a small village of about 5,000 people in the northern West Bank. Louis talked to us from his bedroom, where he could look out the window and keep an eye on what was happening outside. I wonder whether you ever expected that this would be your view.
3: Absolutely not.
12: This is actually Louis's second home. He normally lives in Ohio, where he emigrated to in 2004. The Kusra is where Louis grew up, and it never used to be like this.
3: Back in the days, we did not have no issues with the settlers.
12: Mm-hmm.
3: They were not aggressive as happening right now. We did have a settlement next to our village. I remember that settlement when I was a kid, but we always told that's going to be temporarily. And there is going to be a peace agreement and they will leave. Soon, none of them will be here.
12: Mm.
3: So just never dealt with any of them, never interact with any, just drive in and pass them, you know, that's it.
12: Given that this was kind of a quiet period, Louis, what was it like to grow up in Kusra, the town of Kusra?
3: So our town is really a good, special town. It's about 850 meters above sea level. So you can be on the mountain and looking down, you see the entire village. The weather here is beautiful. No matter how hot it is, you always have a breeze coming directly from the sea.
12: Mm.
3: Most of the people was farmers. So there's a lot of olive trees, figs and grapes and peaches.
12: Mm.
3: And my family, we are 9 brothers and 1 sister.
12: Oh, wow.
3: My dad, he used to have a junkyard with cars and auto parts. And my mom, staying at home with only 1 sister.
12: Do you remember, Louis, when you first started thinking about emigrating to the United States?
3: My older

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1: Coming up is the Pulse here on WCMU, but looking at temperatures across Michigan, it's 79 in the Tri-Cities, 84 in Mount Pleasant, 81 in Big Rapids, 73 in Oscoda and Gaylord, 79 in Cadillac, 73 in Traverse City, 72 in Petoskey and Alpena. Coming up is the Pulse.
7: From WHYY in Philadelphia, this is The Pulse. I'm Mike and Scott. Writer Cal Flynn grew up in the highlands of Scotland, surrounded by sweeping mountains and green valleys.
8: I think of those open spaces all the time. 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
9: Live from NPR News in Washington, I'm Janine Herbst. Oil giant Chevron says today it's doubling its production in Venezuela over the next 5 years. This nearly 9 months after the U.S. seized and arrested President Nicolas Maduro and his wife. Energy Secretary Chris Wright was in Caracas today to oversee an oil deal between Washington and a Venezuelan private company. NPR's Julia Simon has more.
10: Today, Acting President Delcy Rodriguez and Secretary of Energy Chris Wright, they were up there seated at these pink and gold chairs. There were U.S. and Venezuelan flags, and Chevron CEO Mike Work stood before them, and he said that the company will be investing more than $7 billion.